0: World Service, the world's radio station. Welcome to the newsroom. I'm Charlotte Gallagher. Coming up.
1: Well, her legal status is a little unclear at the moment. Her attorneys have called on the governor to commute her sentence to life without parole, so meaning she would just live out the rest of her life in prison. The governor has not done that yet.
0: What will happen to death row inmate Krista Pike after a botched execution left her in a critical condition? Also, as clashes between school protesters and police continue in France, we look at the political impact as the presidential election looms. The latest on the Manchester City saga that could be ruinous for the club. And we hear about the first black woman to lead a crew to the International Space Station.
2: The leadership that she brings to this as an astronaut, as a woman, and as a black woman. I am so proud.
0: All that to come in the next 30 minutes.
3: BBC News with Fiona MacDonald. The French government says the number of people arrested during a week of student protests has passed 5,000. Most of those detained are teenagers. There were violent scenes outside schools across France on Friday as students clashed with riot police. Hugh Schofield is in Paris.
4: Police fired tear gas outside a school in central Paris. The protest here, like in so many other places, shows signs of degenerating into vandalism and burning. The students themselves say they deplore the violence because it takes attention away from their grievances. Many of the people fomenting trouble are outsiders. The government thinks it sees the hand of the hard left, whose leader, the veteran Jean-Luc Mélenchon, is a strong candidate in next year's presidentials.
3: President Trump has praised European countries for agreeing to release fuel from stockpiles to ease the pressure on international prices, saying Europe did a great thing by releasing 100 million barrels of fuel over the next 4 months. He went on to say that he would not ban US diesel exports, something he had previously threatened. From Washington, here's Gary O'Donoghue.
5: Donald Trump has been threatening a diesel ban on exports from the United States in an attempt to keep prices down at home, unless Europe agreed to release its reserves, which could alleviate the worldwide price. Well, he seems to have got his way, making that export ban from here much less likely. Diesel is well over $6 a gallon right now, and diesel has been one of those fuels that has gone up the most, and it powers America's tractors, the whole machinery of the US economy. Now, if prices start to fall in the next couple of weeks, that could be a big boost for Donald Trump in the upcoming midterm elections.
3: Lawyers for the Tennessee death row inmate Krista Pike says she's unconscious and on a ventilator after surviving two lethal injections during Wednesday's failed execution attempt. Hospital staff in Nashville are trying to clear the drug from her system. Her lawyers have filed a court motion requesting that all evidence related to her botched execution be preserved. British police say the man accused of murdering the former government minister Anne Widdecombe has now been charged with preparing acts of terrorism, including against the Reform UK leader Nigel Farage. The suspect, Joshua Kerry, is due to appear in court next week. Here's the BBC's Sean Dilley.
6: The 28-year-old is accused of preparing acts of terrorism between the 31st of May 2024 and the 8th of July this year, including, police say, against Nigel Farage. Mr. Kerry was charged in July with murdering the former Home Office Minister and Reform Party spokesperson Anne Widdecombe after she was found dead at her home in Devon.
3: You're listening to the latest world news on the BBC in London. A pro-government militia in Ethiopia says it's captured an airport near Mekele, the capital of the Tigray region. The unconfirmed claim follows a rapid advance by Ethiopian government forces against a rebel alliance led by Tigray's ruling party, the TPLF. Hostilities erupted last week, 4 years after the end of a civil war that left more than 500,000 people dead. British police have charged two Iranian nationals with plotting a bomb attack on the Jewish community in Manchester. Counter-terrorism police said the two men had tried to acquire components for an improvised explosive device and were planning to attack on the eve of Yom Kippur, the holiest day in the Jewish calendar. A former Republican congressman for Florida, David Rivera, has been sent to prison for 10 years for money laundering and working as an undeclared foreign agent for Venezuela. Will Grant reports.
7: David Rivera was found to have taken part in a $50 million secret political lobbying campaign between 2017 and 18 in support of the Venezuelan government under now-deposed President Nicolas Maduro. Mr. Rivera received the $50 million payment for a three-month contract on behalf of Citgo, the U.S. subsidiary of the Venezuelan state-run energy firm PDVSA. He was tried alongside a political consultant called Esther Nufer, who was also found guilty on all counts.
3: The federal police in Brazil say they have not found a plot or suspect while probing alleged threats against US diplomatic facilities. A police statement said two search warrants had been served, one in São Paulo and the other near Brasilia, as part of their investigation. It comes after the United States suspended all consular services in Brazil indefinitely, citing security concerns, but giving no further detail. Australia too said it was closing its embassy. The reason for the closures, 2 days before Brazil's presidential election, are unclear.
0: Hello, you're listening to The Newsroom with me, Charlotte Gallagher. The first details have emerged about the condition of Krista Pike, who was taken from the execution chamber to the hospital room after surviving 2 lethal injections. Pike was given the death penalty for murdering Colleen Slemmer in 1995. Stephen Hale is a criminal justice reporter for the Nashville Banner. He was one of the 7 journalists who witnessed the botched execution. He told me what's known about her current condition.
1: Her attorney said that as of last night, so Thursday night here in the U.S., that she was unconscious and breathing with the help of a ventilator. They said that she was receiving, life-preserving care, basically. So that's the current situation on her condition.
0: What are the possible outcomes at this stage if Krista does pull through? Because I know there have been situations in the past where they've tried to execute someone, it hasn't worked, and then they've done it again.
1: Yeah, so in Tennessee earlier this year, for instance, as you might know, we had an execution that was called off because the execution team was struggling and was not ever successful at getting IVs placed in the man's arms. His name was Tony Carruthers. His execution was called off. The governor gave him a 1-year reprieve. So that just means they won't set an execution date for him for at least a year. But presumably at some point, the state may try to execute him again. In Krista Pike's case, obviously right now, like I said, she's in the hospital. Her legal status is a little unclear at the moment. Her attorneys have called on the governor to commute her sentence to life without parole. The governor has not done that yet. But he does have the power to do that. He's leaving office later this year, and then we'll have an election for a new governor. So it's still very uncertain what this governor or a future governor would do in her case.
0: You actually witnessed this botched execution. Can you talk us through what that was like? Because for most people, that is a totally alien experience.
1: Yes, understandably so. The witness room in Tennessee here at the execution chamber, it's a small room, and there's a large window in that room that looks into the execution chamber. And so when the execution begins, they pull the curtain open. And when they did that, Krista Pike is in there strapped to the gurney. After the drugs had been administered, and if everything was going according to plan, she would have, almost appeared to be losing consciousness and then, of course, die. And that didn't happen. She kept breathing heavily, occasionally lifting off the gurney and kind of with her mouth gaping open. They closed the curtain at one point, and we weren't sure what was happening because we could still hear her. So we knew she was still alive, and they opened the curtain, and that's, again, and they gave her a second dose of the lethal injection drug. And the same thing repeated itself.
0: It sounds actually really traumatic to witness that.
1: It was disturbing, and I certainly can't pretend or I'd be lying if I said otherwise. But at the same time, it's important to me as a journalist that we witness these things so we can report on them. As far as traumatizing, I guess in the moment and in the days since, I've been thinking a lot about Colleen Slemmer's mother and her family who were, again, there to witness this. And whatever anyone thinks of the death penalty as a policy, they had been told that this was justice for their daughter. That's what the system told them. And they came to this prison to see this execution carried out. And then they had to watch and what I just described as well. And That is hard to imagine. So, it was disturbing. It was a disturbing night all around.
0: I know that you've wrote and reported extensively about the death penalty, and it's obviously very polarizing as an issue. But do you think cases like this change people's minds about the death penalty?
1: I certainly think they can. I think a lot of people obviously have a view on the death penalty that's based on sort of their moral view of it. Is it right to kill someone as punishment or not? But then there are other people who kind of look at it maybe in a more practical matter and just say like, okay, maybe in theory, this is okay in the worst circumstances, but can we do it in a humane and effective way? Obviously, this case was an extreme case, but the fact that the death penalty is part of America in some states is taken for granted by a lot of people here. And so to get the emails, the phone calls, the interview requests from people in Europe and other places around the world where it is clearly so shocking, it does kind of reframe it for me, and I think for other Americans to go, okay, this is a very sobering thing for us to realize as Americans.
0: That was Stephen Hale, who's the criminal justice reporter for the Nashville Banner. There's been no let-up in the student-led protests across France, with 1,700 people arrested on Friday. Sound of fireworks being let off and hundreds of students running down the street in Paris. The protest began last week over a shortage of teachers, overcrowded classrooms and run-down buildings. But demonstrations have become increasingly violent, and there are accusations that some have been hijacked by outside forces. The government said they'd gone from high school student demonstrations to a public order disturbance. This teacher from a school just outside Paris condemned the violence, but says the frustration is justified.
8: I think it's regrettable, but at the same time, when demands go unheard for years, and given the political and geopolitical context, there are several conditions right now that put high school and university students in a real state of anxiety. It is entirely legitimate and normal for them to have demands, and the fact that things get out of hand is not the fault of the students or the high school students. We would really like things to calm down.
0: Unions have urged people to keep up the pressure on the government, as I heard from our reporter, Pierre-Antoine Denis.
9: You also have now a call for wider protest coming into next week. So we'll see who will come and join the movements, potentially trade union, potentially other parts of the national education system. So we're looking to see who will join that movement. But definitely it's something that will be gaining more and more traction because of the political influx that is on the back of these protests is much wider than just students asking for better schools. We are gearing up to a presidential election in France, so you have political powers wanting more traction towards this movement to also show the pressure that the Macron government is under right now. And you also have, like many countries around the world, the budget that is being voted, will be voted in a couple of months. So it's the moment where they want more pressure on the government to have the budget coming their way and also gaining votes in a few months' time.
0: And you mentioned the presidential election.
9: Yeah.
0: Some people are saying this is really benefiting National Rally, these protests, the far-right party in France, especially with the far-left leader, Jean-Luc Mélenchon, turning up at one of the protests.
9: Exactly. And you have the government coming up with statements in the last few days that has been saying, oh, this has been steered by the far left. And it is very interesting because, yes, you look at the polls, many 16 to 24-year-olds will be more inclined to vote for a left-wing candidate. So obviously, it will be a political gain for these leaders to be at these protests. Will it backfire in a way or another? Definitely, the government is saying all of these images that you are seeing is because they are adding fuel to the fire. So this is also playing in the hands of Marine Le Pen's party that has been very quiet in the last few days on the topic. And when they come out on national television and in the different talk shows, all they out and say is just wait a few months, will be in power and will restore order, and we will make sure that none of this happen again. So we're seeing how each candidate is sort of trying to steer the pot for their own gain, which at the end of the day will not be beneficial for the Sudan themselves, because no one is gaining out of this violence. We estimate the cost to be dozens and dozens of millions of euros of damages being done just in the last few days. So no one is benefiting from this.
0: And in the short term, how do you think the government are going to get this under control?
9: Well, they have very limited scope anyway, because Emmanuel Macron cannot represent himself. He cannot be on the ballot anywhere in the next presidential election. So his education minister can only do very short-term solutions. He has come out with statements saying we will look at task force and trying to implement a sort of reform of the high school diplomacy in terms of ensuring a better collaboration and communication between the student unions and the governments, but not very concrete solutions.
0: Pierre Antoine Denis, and you're listening to The Newsroom. Still to come.
10: The property is small and abandoned. I can even see bottles of homemade sauce left behind by previous owners. Natalie tells me it needs new wiring, new plumbing and a new floor.
0: So would you buy that house in Italy for €1? First, English football giants Manchester City have confirmed they will appeal after an independent commission found them guilty of all charges related to breaches of the Premier League's financial regulations. The club said the commission's ruling contained clear material errors of law, principle and fact and is unsafe. City also said they'd filed a comprehensive body of irrefutable evidence in support of their position. Our reporter Jane Dougal has the details.
11: Sources have told BBC Sport that City are going to claim as part of the appeal that key sponsorship deals were funded by the Abu Dhabi government rather than the club's owners. Now, that's because Premier League rules allow state-owned bodies to sponsor clubs. However, back in 2024 at the original hearing, City's lawyers argued the same thing, and this was rejected by the Independent Commission at the time. Despite that, it's understood that City are going to stick with it. They're expected to continue contesting this argument. And just to remind you, the allegations are that the owners, Abu Dhabi United Group, which is a private investment company belonging to United Arab Emirates Vice President and Deputy Prime Minister Sheikh Mansour, are said to have topped up the value of commercial deals as part of a disguise funding scheme. The club has repeatedly denied any guilt. The appeal is now going to be heard in private by a new three-person independent commission panel, and each with a similar expert background in law. One section of the Premier League regulations says that an appeal hearing should conclude within 12 weeks of it being heard, and then a decision given within 30 days of that. So we're looking at around January. There have been many fears, of course, that the process, which has taken 3 years since City was charged, could be drawn out for much longer. But senior figures within football have told BBC Sport they see no reason why the case could not be concluded in total by the end of the season. I think a lot of players are going to be waiting for clarity on what the sanctions that the Premier League are going to impose pending this appeal. There is, of course, uncertainty over the club's ability to retain players, to renew contracts, to make transfers, and also whether any of the team have release clauses. That's something that some clubs, perhaps arguably smaller clubs, will have when they sign players. They'll have release clauses if they get relegated. I doubt very much if a lot of Manchester City players have that in their contracts. The general train of thought is that any drop down the leagues for City could result in a mass exodus. But of course, there are some who may be convinced that City executives Khaldun Al-Mubarak and Ferran Soriano can prove the club's innocence.
0: That was Jane McDougall. Several countries around the world offer so-called golden visas and passports to migrants who donate or invest a large chunk of money in the country. And now Argentina has joined them with South America's first citizenship by investment programme. Our global affairs correspondent Anne Barasan Etarajan told me how it will work.
12: If you pay $350,000 to the National Treasury, or if you buy the government bonds worth of $800,000, they'll give you a passport of Argentina. And also your spouses, if you pay additional $100,000, and for children under the age of 18, $25,000. Now, the government is planning to open this by the end of this year. Why now? Because the government is facing a huge financial crisis. Next year, they have to find ways to repay their $25 billion external loans. Now, according to the Economy Ministry, this particular scheme will help to ease the financial situation, number one. Two, they say that it will also open up the economy. Now, if you look at the investments, foreign direct investments in some of the major economies in Latin America, Argentina is among the lowest because last year they received just over $3 billion investments, whereas Brazil has got $75 plus billion and Mexico $40 billion. So they hope that this will also bring in businessmen who can invest money in Argentina. And that's why they're issuing now this special passport for those who can afford it.
0: Other countries have done this before, but critics of these schemes say there are drawbacks as well.
12: There are critics who warn that in some countries it did not work out because it will allow possible money laundering, and also people who want to escape justice from one country to another, they can also make use of that. And it can also increase housing issues. For example, Portugal offered this golden visa scheme some years ago, but they had to stop it within a few years, even though it brought in a lot of money. But what happened was the rental prices went up, and people are not able to find affordable housing in Lisbon and other places. So they had to stop that. Now, if you look at Argentina's case, it allows you to travel around the European Union, China, Russia, and more than 140 countries without a visa. So many people would be interested in getting an Argentinian passport. This all coming when President Javier Milei is talking about, you know, liberalizing the economy. And it also came days after the Supreme Court upheld a government order which allowed foreign investors to buy rural land in Argentina. That's already creating a lot of storm because many people are saying you're putting Argentina up for sale. So there is going to be a demonstration in the coming week. But they need money. They need investment.
0: Ambarasan Etarajan. Now, if, like me, you don't have hundreds of thousands of dollars to invest in moving to another country, how about €1? Because rural Italian cities in need of revitalization offer a scheme that allows foreigners to buy an abandoned house for pocket change if they commit to renovating it. But what's the real cost of buying a €1 home? Our reporter, Adriana Urbano, travelled to a small town in Sicily to find out.
10: I'm in Mussomeli today, a Sicilian town of less than 10,000 people, about 1 hour from the coast. What you can hear are estate agent Natalie Milazzo's keys. She's taken me to see what is left of one of Italy's most successful €1 home schemes.
13: There are only 10 to 15 €1 homes left. Today, we mainly sell newer properties in better conditions because the €1 homes that are left are in bad shape. The newer homes need little work and are really affordable.
10: She's letting me in with a massive ancient iron key, twice the size of my hand. The property is small and abandoned. I can even see bottles of homemade sauce left behind by previous owners. Natalie tells me it needs new wiring, new plumbing and a new floor, which should cost around €40,000. That's roughly the same price of a so-called premium property. George Lang is from the UK. He has bought four €1 homes in Mussomeli, which he is now renovating himself. He has amassed over 800,000 followers on social media, where he gives advice to people interested in buying a €1 home in Sicily.
14: Every single town and municipality has a different rules and restrictions. You can do all the work yourself as long as it's not structural.
10: With its rugged countryside and almost 2 hours away from an airport, Mussomeli isn't always what people think of when they picture Sicily. But many tell me it's the town's community spirit that sealed the deal, even when their €1 home plan fell through. Just ask Danny McCubbin. It's midday on a Sunday and he's handing out food at The Good Kitchen, the charity he opened in Mussomeli. What happened to his €1 project?
15: So my house was in perfectly good condition, but sadly, the houses either side were crumbling and caused a lot of water damage during the pandemic. So the cost skyrocketed from, I think, $14,000 it was going to cost to renovate it to $28,000. It just wasn't viable for me to continue with that project.
10: So what advice does he have for prospective buyers?
15: My advice always to all the foreigners is to come back in winter when it's rainy as well. Because they come in summer, they see these houses and think they're perfectly fine, come back in winter and there's mould or the roof is leaking. And also to spend time here, I think that's the key, just to really decide whether this town is somewhere where you would like to live or whether it's just a place to have a second home.
10: Though many buyers are only here for the summer, their presence is shaping the town. Laura Jenko is 32 and has lived here her whole life. She says the one-year home buyers have brought new energy and projects to Mussomeli.
16: Mussomeli was practically dead. The situation here has changed a lot, and so has people's mindset. There is more to do, and that's especially helpful for teenagers. I think this could lead to a revolution, really positive change.
0: That was Laura Jenko ending that report by Adriano Aberno. Finally, a SpaceX flight to the International Space Station on Thursday made history several times over. For one, the vessel took less than 8 hours to reach the station, breaking a US speed record.
17: Go on, too.
18: Hello, Houston. Hello, ISS. We are so excited to be here. That was a super quick trip. It is hard to believe that we're already here, but we are super glad to be here. Super glad to be here with Expedition 75. It's amazing and kind of ironic to think that it's such a short trip to get here because the journey to get here has been long.
0: That's Commander Jessica Watkins, who's become the first black female astronaut to lead a crew to orbit. Her team will spend the next 6 months on board the ISS. Dr. Wendy Okolo is a Nigerian-born aerospace research engineer at NASA. My colleague James Reynolds asked her for her reaction about the new heights reached by Jessica Watkins.
19: I vividly remember when she was selected to be part of the astronaut corps, and I remember the pride and joy I felt at her participation. Now, let's take that up a notch, and it's not just participation in the space, but leadership, right? And her leadership just demonstrates an absolute milestone in operational excellence, showcasing, you know, her own technical precision, but the leadership that she brings to this as an astronaut, as a woman, and as a black woman. I am so proud.
20: As you were younger and wanted to get into space, how did you decide to break into the industry?
19: I just did my homework. I did all of the homework that I was assigned. I did like physics and furthermore the math. And so for me, it was just due diligence and just doing what is presented before you. Whether you're great at it, it doesn't matter. It's that kind of consistency and discipline and execution, right? To understand the material. So what my getting into NASA, I literally just applied. I didn't know anyone there. It wasn't I just applied. I just put applications out there, got an interview and applied and got into NASA.
20: Wow.
19: Not many
20: people get that far.
19: You know, sometimes we forget that. We forget that. But when you see someone like Jessica Watkins in that space, you know, commanding that spacecraft with the men that are around her, you remember that. Yeah, not many of us get that far.
20: And in some decades, in the 60s particularly, the space race caught public imagination. In recent years, exploration has perhaps not excited the public in a way that it did in previous generations. How do you bring that excitement back?
19: Simply the representation. I think the Artemis II crew that left and returned in April did such a great job with exciting the public again. And where I think the world, you know, on a global stage envisioned that they could be part of a new space generation. And so I think it is incumbent on people like us in this space to really just be real, right? And show that we are normal, regular people outside of the work that we do, and you don't have to fit into a specific mold, right, to get into aerospace. Jessica Watkins is a trained geoscientist and geologist. She's not an aerospace engineer by training, but there she is commanding and leading men. So everything is for everyone. Get excited, get involved.
0: Dr. Wendy Okolo speaking to James Reynolds. And you've been listening to The Newsroom with me, Charlotte Gallagher. Our top story, lawyers for the Tennessee death row inmate Krista Pike say she's unconscious and on a ventilator after surviving two lethal injections.
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27: This is the BBC World Service, and coming up after the news, the global story. Under President Trump, refugees are not being admitted to the U.S., with one major exception, white South Africans. President Trump says they are fleeing white genocide in their home country, but this claim has been widely discredited. So why are white South Africans being prioritized, and how has their life in America panned out? Join me, Asma Khalid, in 2 minutes.
3: BBC News at Fiona MacDonald. Lawyers for the Tennessee death row inmate Krista Pike say she's unconscious and on a ventilator after surviving two lethal injections during Wednesday's failed execution attempt. They've requested that all relevant evidence be preserved. The French government says more than 5,000 people have been arrested during a week of student protests. Most are teenagers. Government ministers have promised to put an end to the disturbances. The protesters complain of dilapidated buildings and a shortage of teachers. British police have charged two Iranian nationals with plotting to bomb the Jewish community in Manchester. They said the men planned their attack for the eve of Yom Kippur, the holiest day in the Jewish calendar. President Trump has praised European countries for agreeing to release stockpiled fuel to ease the pressure on international prices caused by the US-Iran war. He said Europe did a great thing. G7 countries will release 100 million barrels over 4 months. A pro-government militia in Ethiopia says it's captured an airport near Mekele, the capital of the Tigray region. The unconfirmed claim follows a rapid advance by government forces against a rebel alliance led by Tigray's ruling party, the TPLF. A former Republican congressman for Florida, David Rivera, has been sent to prison for 10 years for money laundering and working as an undeclared foreign agent on behalf of Venezuela. Brazil's federal police say they found no plot or suspect as they probe alleged threats to US diplomatic facilities. The US has suspended consular services, citing security concerns. South Korea and Japan say North Korea has fired at least one ballistic missile off its east coast into the Sea of Japan. The South Korean military did not elaborate on how far the projectile flew. BBC News.
28: On Friday, I went down to the National Mall, which, for those who haven't been to Washington or seen pictures of it, it's essentially this huge stretch of land that cuts through the city where some of the most famous monuments are. And just in the shadow of that, there were a couple of people who were setting up 3,000 white crosses in the ground.
27: That's my colleague, Ione Wells, one of the BBC's North America correspondents. She was telling me about this unusual sight at the foot of the Washington Monument here in D.C. last weekend.
28: All of these white crosses had a name on them, and the group that was organising this event, which is called Lex Libertas, is essentially a right-wing lobby group for the Afrikaner white minority in South Africa, and they were arguing that all of these crosses were symbolising a victim of farm attacks, in their words, against specifically white farmers.
27: To be clear, there are many victims of violence in South Africa, many black victims. But allegations of race-based attacks have become a rallying cry on the right, and the plight of white Afrikaners has caught the attention of President Trump. In the last year, the U.S. has admitted far fewer refugees than years past, 13,000. And all but three were South African. And last week, we got word that Trump wants to expand the South African refugee scheme. From the BBC, I'm Asma Khalid in Washington, D.C. And today on The Global Story, why are white South Africans being given preferential refugee admission? And how has their life in America panned out? This is a story that unfolds on multiple continents. So to help us make sense of it all, we're turning to two BBC colleagues for today's show. Ione Wells, who is now one of my colleagues here in Washington, D.C. She's a correspondent with the BBC, as well as Ed Habershon, Africa producer for the BBC, based in Johannesburg, South Africa. Welcome to you both.
28: Thank you.
1: Thanks.
27: Ed, to follow up on what Ione was just speaking of, these crosses they are depicting what this advocacy group is saying are attacks on white farmers. You're based in South Africa. What is the reality when it comes to violence against farmers, violence against white farmers in particular?
1: Yes, I think it's pretty well known.

0: the first quarter of last year, 2025, they said that six people have been killed on farms in South Africa, and five of those were black South Africans and one was white. They went back to the last quarter of 2024 and it was quite similar. They announced that 12 people have been killed on farms and one of those 12 was white.
1: Well, Ed, where has this narrative spread from then? It doesn't seem to match with the statistical data you're offering us here.
0: No, it doesn't. I mean, as I say, crime is very widespread in South Africa, and when crime happens, it's very violent. And there are violent crimes on white-owned farms in South Africa. Where it's come from, that's the big question, really. Trump did speak about this narrative in his first term in the White House and has really built up on it in his second term. And that's when he introduced this white Afrikaner refugee scheme.
1: Yeah, I mean, to that point, we have certainly heard from the Trump administration. We've heard from President Trump himself, who's referred to this as a white genocide in his words. And Ioni, I think it's worth understanding where the story begins for the Trump administration, at least in this second term, which, you know, frankly, from my vantage point, really begins the first day Donald Trump was inaugurated when he went on to limit the U.S. refugee program, right? I mean, that's essentially, it seems, where part of this story begins.
2: Yeah, that's right. Donald Trump has effectively made it nigh on impossible to become a refugee in the United States unless you are a white South African. In fact, he signed various orders when he came into office, again, essentially severely limiting and pausing effectively the US's refugee admissions program for most of the world. He also signed this executive order, which was against what he described as egregious acts in South Africa, taking issue with various different aspects of South Africa, including its foreign policy. But also, he did seize on this idea of what he described as a white genocide. Now, this is a narrative that has taken hold in right-wing groups, including in the United States. It did really ramp up when Trump came back to office for his second term. There are some suggestions that part of that influence as well may have come from Elon Musk, who was advising Donald Trump, of course, formerly. He was born in South Africa. Another thing that Donald Trump had raised issue with was this accusation that land was being seized from white farmers. The reality is much more nuanced than that. There is a proposed law in South Africa which would change the law to allow some expropriation of land without compensation in quite sort of exceptional circumstances if the land wasn't being used or it was deemed to be in the public interest. These are all things which the Trump administration has seized on as justification for some of its subsequent policies. South Africa would argue that none of these reasons that the US is using to target South Africa stand up to reality.
1: I just want to run through the chronology here. You know, as I alluded to, President Trump was inaugurated, goes back to the White House, and on that first day, January 20th of 2025, he signed this executive order that essentially suspended the entry of refugees into the United States under the U.S. Refugee Admissions Program. And then less than a month later, he signs another executive order that cuts aid to South Africa, but also creates a refugee program for Afrikaners. And I recall this because at the time I was covering the White House, and it struck many of us as a bit of an absurdity that here we were as a nation allowing in Afrikaners as the one refugee group because we knew that there had been limits placed across the board on other refugees. Then if we fast forward a couple of months later, there is this moment that I'm sure some listeners will recall well, because in fact, we talked about this before on the Global Story, where the South African president, Cyril Ramaphosa, came to Washington, D.C.
3: Thank you very much, everyone. It's a great honor to be with the president of South Africa, President Ramaphosa.
1: He's in the Oval Office, and there is this surreal moment where you see the president of the United States dim the lights.
3: Turn the lights down and just put this on. It's right behind you.
1: They pull out this video to prove their point of what they see as being discrimination towards white farmers.
3: These are burial sites right here. Burial sites. Over 1,000 of white farmers. And those cars are lined up to pay love on a Sunday morning. Those people were all killed.
1: How, Ed, have these claims been received in South Africa?
0: I mean, that was quite a moment. I remember watching it here in Johannesburg. It took everyone by surprise. So in terms of reaction in South Africa, we quickly worked out where that road was.

0: was. And we actually sent a team down to the site the next day, found that there were no white crosses there. Mm. We tracked down the man who organized the white crosses at the time, a businessman called Rob Hodgson. And we spoke to him. We said, no, that's not a mass grave at all. It's not a burial site at all. What it turned out to be was a memorial for an elderly couple who were a white farmer couple who lived on a farm, who were murdered on their farm. There's no denying that that happened in 2020. But he set it up as a temporary memorial along the road, and the crosses were up for about 48 hours to remember this couple, Glenn and Vida Rafferty. And then the crosses were taken down again.
1: The rhetoric we've seen from the Trump administration also, though, does suggest beyond the specifics of those white crosses that there is violence specifically directed, in their view, towards white farmers. I know over the course of your reporting, you've spoken specifically to Black South Africans about that depiction of violence. What have you heard?
0: Yes, yeah, so on that trip, we spoke to two Black farm workers in the area, one of whom was Bethuel Mabaso. He said he'd been living in the area for around 30, maybe 40 years, and said he was aware of violence in the area, but it wasn't specifically targeted at white people. They also spoke to another farmer, another Black farmer in the area, called Mbongisina Shibe, who was gave a slightly different view. He did say that he remembered the incident when the couple were killed in 2020. He did say there were violence in the area, but he also said that in his experience, when there are crimes, that the police tend to favour the white population over the Black population in the rural community where he lives.
1: So despite the fact, then, that there is no evidence on the ground in South Africa of disproportionate violence taking place towards white South Africans, nonetheless, Ioni, this refugee program exists here in the United States. And we have seen some people from South Africa who've begun to fly into the U.S. for this new refugee scheme. Do we have a sense of how many people have come through to date?
2: We do have some sense of this. In the last 10 months, looking at U.S. Government data, about 13,000 refugees have been admitted to the US, and all but three of them were South African. The other three were from Afghanistan. So that just shows the sheer number of white South Africans that are coming, but also the fact that pretty much no other nationality is able to get in at a time when there are conflicts happening around the world, there are famines happening around the world, there are people fleeing extreme violence, specifically targeting their community, for example. So I think this is why critics of the scheme fear that this may be taking places away from others around the world. We know as well, and this happened last week, that the US has announced it plans to allow spaces for 17,500 more in the next year, the majority of which will be South African. So I think what we can say with some certainty now is while there are very few refugees being admitted to the US full stop now, the ones that are now almost entirely white South Africans.
1: On that point, Ioni, I know you've spoken to a white South African who decided to participate in this refugee scheme, who moved here and now lives in Texas. I'm curious what she told you.
2: Yeah, that's right. I've spoken to a few people who have moved here. One was a woman called Lili. That's not her real name, but the name that she uses publicly. She was living in South Africa on a farm owned by her stepfather, where her husband grew macadamia nuts, grew bananas, and she paints a picture really of this house being surrounded by high walls, having eight bull terriers, having various different security measures on the farm.
3: Being on the farm, we had three separate occasions where people came into the house, but we were lucky enough, they managed to enter, and you were in fear the whole time.
2: I did ask her, well, did you ever face any violence yourself? What was it particularly that made you feel fearful?
3: I think all minorities have that fear all the time. What's sad is South Africa, you don't realize it's not normal to live in fear all the time. You know, it's a norm. It becomes your norm.
2: She described it as more of a kind of generalized fear about her safety, comparing that to how she feels now in Texas, where she said that she likes the fact that her kids play outside more, that she feels more comfortable walking around at night.
3: We live in a safe neighborhood. My kids can actually play outside, you know, which they never could do in South Africa. Yeah, my kids are safe. My kids are happy.
2: I think what struck me about that interview is it speaks to a sense of generalized discomfort, a generalized fear for her safety.
1: Did she say that she felt that way because she was white?
2: Yeah, I asked her about that. Did she believe, for example, that there is a white genocide, as Donald Trump claims? And she said,
3: no, I wouldn't use the phrase genocide, but definitely minorities, persecution against minorities.
2: She didn't have any kind of personal reason to feel that she was being targeted because of that, although she did then mention, and this is something that comes up a lot, actually, she mentioned this song about shooting the boar, which translates as farmer. This was a song that was sung and popularised during the anti-apartheid movement.
3: You have the EFF chanting, you know, their little song and all of that. I don't have to say the words. I think the whole world has seen that, and that is very real. That is a very everyday thing, and I just felt my government couldn't protect me from it.
2: But that was the main reason she gave for her feeling of safety, which I think, as I say, taps into why some critics argue that a generalised fear of safety or violence isn't usually, under any definition, grounds to seek refugee status. I mean, there's also a view that perhaps some of where this narrative has come from as well is that during apartheid, during white minority rule in South Africa, some of those white minority communities did live a fairly protected lifestyle, where essentially they were pretty shielded from the reality of the country, or shielded from violence which other South Africans, particularly Black South Africans, were facing at the time. And I think there is an argument by critics of the scheme that now people are not happy about those privileges that were once retained for specifically a small white minority are now for the wider population.
1: And I want to turn back to you and understand what the criticism of this program looks like and sounds like from South Africa.
0: So there is an overwhelming sense that there is no white genocide in South Africa. That's been said by pretty much all quarters of the country and society here. I mean, one group that came up quite quickly after the white genocide claims came out of Washington was a group of around just over 40 Afrikaners based here in South Africa, academics, judges, lawyers, people from the church, who issued this letter in the press here called Not In My Name and came out against a refugee scheme and claims of white genocide, saying that we are Afrikaners and we just don't agree with this narrative at all.
4: I do think that part of that experience has to do with the very painful loss of privilege.
0: One of the members we spoke to is a pastor from a church here in Johannesburg called Rudy Swanepoel.
4: Because, I mean, to use the very simple metaphor of a cake, you know, 30 and 40 years ago, the white people of South Africa controlled the cake. And since democracy came, the obvious reality was that we had to now start sharing that cake and those privileges.
0: The South African government, which is now a coalition between the ANC, the African National Congress, the DA, Democratic Alliance. So I think it's around 10 parties in the coalition government. But among those 10 parties, again, they are unanimous in denying that there is any such thing as a white genocide in South Africa, and that there is a need for this refugee program in the US exclusively for white Afrikaners coming from South Africa. We find ourselves contacting the government pretty much every time there's a new news line in this Afrikaner refugee story. And I get a sense of sort of dismay, exhaustion. They're just sort of, they're fed up with it now. And the spokesperson for the Foreign Affairs Ministry here called Durko, he often just says, look, I've told you before, we're going to just reissue the same statement. I've sort of got it here in front of me. I can read a few lines. The South African Constitution guarantees the right of any citizen to emigrate through legal channels. We must, however, draw a critical distinction between voluntary migration and refugee asylum. Mm-hmm. And that South Africa values its strategic partnership with the United States. So they're trying to maintain a good relationship with the US, which has been very fraught
1: it's
0: over the last
1: tense.
0: 18 months.
1: Yeah.
0: Very tense for various reasons, and this has been one of the main reasons. But they just haven't changed their tune. They refute any evidence of white genocide and disagree with the idea of this refugee program that is for Afrikaners, pretty much Afrikaners only.
1: The relationship between the US government and the South African government has been really fraught, as Ed alluded to, for the last several months. In March of last year, the Trump administration expelled the South African ambassador for a number of reasons. But among them, we saw Secretary of State Rubio call him a race-baiting politician who hates America. He now has a replacement, a new ambassador from South Africa who's here in Washington, D.C. Ioni, I know you recently sat down for an interview with him. I'm curious if you can tell us a little bit about who he is and how he is trying to navigate this rather tense relationship between the two countries.
2: Rolf Meyer is the new ambassador in Washington for South Africa. And he's not really just any ambassador. He is a really big name in South African politics. He was one of the chief negotiators responsible for negotiating the end of apartheid on behalf of the National Party, the party responsible for apartheid, with his counterpart for the ANC being Cyril Ramaphosa, now president, of course, of the country. So these are two men who have known each other for a really long time. He said that the notion of a mass attack against white Afrikaners just is simply not true.
5: I'm an Afrikaner from South Africa myself. And I can say that I've never experienced something of that kind. So the sources misrepresented, unfortunately, something that just doesn't exist.
2: He described to me how the first time he saw Trump speaking about this, he kind of did a bit of a double take and asked himself, you know, are they talking about us?
5: I've asked many people in Washington over the period that I'm here that question, where is the misdirection of information coming from? And quite frankly, nobody has a clear answer.
1: Has he spoken about the refugee scheme itself and what does he say about it?
2: Yeah, I asked him what conversations he'd had about that. And firstly, he said that he is hoping to get this executive order, which is underpinning that refugee scheme, revoked. He thinks that South Africa has met all of the points that the US raised as part of it. He said, you know, South Africa's not preventing anybody who wants to leave the country from leaving. He said, in fact, that when it comes to rural safety, another issue that the US has raised, he raised a point that I think we've discussed throughout, which is that crime is a problem in South Africa.
5: It's a problem, and it's all around. It's not rural, it's not farm attacks only.
2: And he even said that he would welcome the US's help in trying to tackle crime in South Africa.
5: I think the United States can help us with resources on combating crime.
2: And I asked him, in fact, actually about what his sort of message was for some of the white Afrikaners who have moved here under the scheme, but also those who are setting up crosses in Washington, and he essentially said,
5: it doesn't help us to raise a voice outside if we are not committed to doing something inside the country.
1: You know, despite all of the criticism or skepticism of this program from the South African government, and it seems like from others as well, we have nonetheless seen this refugee program persist. We saw President Trump recently notify Congress that he plans to admit up to 17,500 refugees, most of whom are likely to be white South Africans. So it seems like the Trump administration is not backing down from this program. It believes in this program, and it appears to be trying to expand it. And in that vein, Ed, are there still white South Africans who are interested in coming?
0: Yes, there definitely are. We spoke to one man called S.J. Duvidage in July. It was quite an extraordinary interview, actually, because he invited us to his hometown, which is a place called St. Helena on South Africa's west coast, just north of Cape Town, probably one of the most beautiful parts of the world. He booked a house for us to do the interview in, which was this amazing glass-fronted house that is actually on Airbnb. I mean, you'd happily go on holiday there. And we sat outside the house with the beach in the background, clear blue sky.
1: Sounds gorgeous.
0: Waves crashing onto the beach. Amazing. I mean, South Africa at its finest. And we sat down and then we did this interview with him.
6: We applied for the refugee program, moving to United States. I'm waiting for the green light to fly over.
0: The two things just jarred. so much. We had this amazing background of a wonderful South African scene.
1: Uh-huh.
0: And then this terrible picture he was painting of the country and why he wanted to leave.
6: South Africa is a terrible country to live in for everybody at this stage, not just the Afrikaners.
0: I mean, his words couldn't have been any stronger, really.
6: The reality is that there's a political drive towards killing white people and killing the farmers on the farms. And that movement is a political driven agenda to wipe us out.
0: He also said that the Rainbow Nation was built on sand. The Rainbow Nation is obviously the label that was given to the post-apartheid South African government under Nelson Mandela. He didn't believe in the Rainbow Nations. And then we did say, do you believe there's a white genocide? And he said,
6: absolutely.
1: Had he experienced something personally that made him think that?
0: Not personally, but he wasn't a farmer himself, which is also worth noting. He's actually a former personal trainer, and he's now a council member of a political party here. He grew up on a farm in a province called Mpumalanga, which is a farming province in the northeast of the country. He did say he knew of people who experienced farm violence. He never experienced it himself, but he said that heavily influenced him to grow up with the beliefs that he has now about farm violence in South Africa, and also led him to apply for the refugee scheme when it was opened up by the White House last year. Mm-hmm. But I think while some here, i.e. the Afrikaners like SJ, who we spoke to, who have applied for it, they sort of see it as almost an equivalent to sort of green card lottery, really. It's sort of given them an exclusive route into the US, which, you know, has long been a desire for many people around the world. But I think that sort of feeling that they're lucky is only within those circles. I think, as I said earlier, the general feeling really is that this refugee scheme is wrong.
1: Mm.
0: It shouldn't exist in its current form, i.e. exclusively giving opportunities to white Afrikaners, because essentially they're not refugees. Another interview we did for this story was with someone called Larry Bartlett, who ran the US refugee admissions program for, I think, 14 years before the current system.
7: What the Trump administration has chosen to do is to focus on a population of white people who, frankly, under US law, unlikely qualify for refugee status.
0: He was very explicit about how wrong he thinks the current form is, and he said to us that he thinks the current form is probably unlawful.
7: It's not a refugee program, and to call it that is really a travesty.
1: Mm.
0: Because white Afrikaners don't technically qualify as refugees.
7: It frankly would be laughable, except for the fact that we are now denying legitimate refugees an opportunity to come to the United States.
0: I think the overwhelming feeling here is in South Africa that this scheme is not right, it's not needed, and it should be reverted back to what it was.
1: Thank you for joining us on the show.
0: Not at all. Thanks for having me.
2: Thank you for having me.
1: That was Ed Habershon, BBC producer based in Johannesburg, South Africa, as well as Ione Wells, a BBC correspondent in Washington, D.C. 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That's it for today. Thanks, as always, for spending some time with us, and we'll talk to you again on Monday.
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8: 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Stumped is in 30 minutes. Here is Alison Mitchell.
12: Commentator Fazir Mohammed joins Stumped to talk about the financial problems concerning West Indies cricket, with players facing pay cuts and tournaments being suspended. Plus, we debate if Virat Kohli is the best men's white ball batter of all time.
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13: Welcome to the newsroom. I'm Charlotte Gallagher. Coming up, Well, her legal status is a little unclear at the moment. Her attorneys have called on the governor to commute her sentence to life without parole, so meaning she would just live out the rest of her life in prison. The governor has not done that yet.
14: What will happen to death row inmate Krista Pike after a botched execution left her in a critical condition? Also, as clashes between school protesters and police continue in France, we look at the political impact as the presidential election looms. The latest on the Manchester City saga that could be ruinous for the club. And we hear about the first black woman to lead a crew to the International Space Station.
15: The leadership that she brings to this as an astronaut, as a woman, and as a black woman. I am so proud.
14: All that to come in the next 30 minutes.
16: BBC News with Fiona MacDonald. Lawyers for the Tennessee death row inmate Krista Pike says she's unconscious and on a ventilator after surviving two lethal injections during Wednesday's failed execution attempt. Hospital staff in Nashville are working to save her and clear the drug from her system. From there, Ione Wells.
17: Krista Pike's lawyers filed a motion to a local court on Friday requesting that it preserves all evidence related to Krista Pike's botched execution. In the filing, they say that she arrived at a hospital with both her arms swollen, burned and blistered, and that she was unconscious and on a ventilator. Executions in the state have been called off for the rest of the year, while an investigation is carried out into what went wrong. Her lawyers allege that at no point did any member of the execution team realise that the IV lines were not correctly placed in her veins.
16: The French government says the number of people arrested during a week of student protests has passed 5,000. Most of those detained are teenagers. There were violent scenes outside schools across France on Friday as students clashed with riot police. Pierre-Antoine Denis has more.
18: Several hundred police officers as well as students have been injured over the last few days. Whether this violence has been pushed from different political parties is the main question that is being played out in French TVs nowadays. The fact remains that, yes, on both sides there are people in hospitals right now, people being arrested, and it's almost moving away from the movement itself, which is all about we need to have less people in schools, we need to have better teachers, more nurses to care for us, as well as just better establishments.
16: British police have charged two Iranian nationals with plotting a bomb attack on the Jewish community in Manchester. Counter-terrorism police said the two men tried to acquire parts for an improvised explosive device and were planning to attack on the eve of Yom Kippur, the holiest day in Judaism. Callum May has more.
19: The men arrived in Britain by small boat in 2020 and 2023. One was granted asylum, the other is waiting for a decision on his asylum claim. They're accused of acquiring material for a homemade explosive and researching a place to attack. Police say they were allegedly in contact with a third party overseas, maybe in Iran. They say the case is not connected to another involving Iran, the arrest of six men over an incident at RAF Fairford.
16: British police say the man accused of murdering the former government minister Anne Widdecombe has now been charged with preparing acts of terrorism, including against the Reform UK leader Nigel Farage. The suspect, Joshua Kerry, is due to appear in court next week. The killing of Anne Widdecombe shocked Britain and raised concern about the safety of politicians. The 78-year-old was beaten to death at her home in southwest England. You're listening to the latest world news from the BBC in London. A pro-government militia in Ethiopia says it's captured an airport near Mekele, the capital of the Tigray region. The unconfirmed claim follows a rapid advance by Ethiopian government forces against a rebel alliance led by Tigray's ruling party, the TPLF. Hostilities erupted last week, 4 years after the end of a civil war that left more than 500,000 people dead. South Korea and Japan say North Korea has fired at least one ballistic missile off its east coast into the East Sea of Japan. The South Korean military said the missile was launched from the Wonsan area of North Korea early on Saturday morning, local time. It did not elaborate on how the projectile flew. A former Republican congressman for Florida, David Rivera, has been sent to prison for 10 years for money laundering and working as an undeclared foreign agent for Venezuela. Will Grant reports.
20: David Rivera was found to have taken part in a $50 million secret political lobbying campaign between 2017 and 18 in support of the Venezuelan government under now-deposed President Nicolas Maduro. Mr. Rivera received the $50 million payment for a three-month contract on behalf of Citgo, the U.S. subsidiary of the Venezuelan state-run energy firm PDVSA. He was tried alongside a political consultant called Esther Nufer, who was also found guilty on all counts.
16: Reports from Yemen say dozens of combatants have been killed in clashes between the Houthis and Saudi-backed forces in the Taiz region. Fighting has been raging on several fronts, including in the highlands, overlooking the Red Sea coast. The Iranian-backed Houthis have seized swathes of territory in recent weeks, tightening their control over a waterway that's actually crucial for Saudi oil exports. The city of Taiz is still held by Yemen's internationally recognised government. BBC News.
21: Hello, you're listening to The Newsroom with me, Charlotte Gallagher. The first details have emerged about the condition of Krista Pike, the American woman who was taken from the execution chamber to a hospital room after surviving two lethal injections. Pike was given the death penalty for murdering Colleen Slemmer in 1995. Stephen Hale, who's a criminal justice reporter for the Nashville Banner, was one of the seven journalists who witnessed her botched execution in Tennessee. He told me what's known about her current condition.
13: Her attorney said that as of last night, so Thursday night here in the U.S., that she was unconscious and breathing with the help of a ventilator. They said that she was receiving, you know, life-preserving care, basically. So that's the current situation on her condition.
21: What are the possible outcomes at this stage if Krista does pull through? Because I know there have been situations in the past where they've tried to execute someone, it hasn't worked, and then they've done it again.
13: Yeah, so in Tennessee earlier this year, for instance, as you might know, we had an execution that was called off because the execution team was struggling and was not ever successful at getting IVs placed in the man's arms. His name was Tony Carruthers. His execution was called off. The governor gave him a one-year reprieve. So that just means they won't set an execution date for him for at least a year. But presumably at some point, the state may try to execute him again. In Krista Pike's case, obviously right now, like I said, she's in the hospital. Her legal status is a little unclear at the moment. Her attorneys have called on the governor to commute her sentence to life without parole. The governor has not done that yet, but he does have the power to do that. He's leaving office later this year, and then we'll have an election for a new governor. So it's still very uncertain what this governor or a future governor would do in her case.
21: You actually witnessed this botched execution. Can you talk us through what that was like? Because for most people, that is a totally alien experience.
13: Yes, understandably so. The witness room in Tennessee here at the execution chamber, it's a small room, and there's a large window in that room that looks into the execution chamber. And so when the execution begins, they pull the curtain open. And when they did that, Krista Pike is in there strapped to the gurney. After the drugs had been administered, and if everything was going according to plan, she would have, you know, almost appeared to be losing consciousness and then, of course, die. And that didn't happen. You know, she kept breathing heavily, occasionally lifting off the gurney and kind of with her mouth gaping open. They closed the curtain at one point and we weren't sure what was happening because we could still hear her. So we knew she was still alive, and they opened the curtain, and that's again, and they gave her a second dose of the lethal injection drug. And the same thing repeated itself.
21: It sounds actually really traumatic to witness that.
13: It was disturbing, and I certainly can't pretend or I'd be lying if I said otherwise. But at the same time, it's important to me as a journalist that we witness these things so we can report on them. You know, as far as traumatizing, I guess in the moment and in the days since, you know, I've been thinking a lot about Colleen Slemmer's mother and her family, who were again there to witness this. And whatever anyone thinks of the death penalty as a policy, they had been told that this was justice for their daughter. That's what the system told them. And they came to this prison to see this execution carried out. And then they had to watch and what I just described as well. And that is hard to imagine. So it was disturbing. It was a disturbing night all around.
21: I know that you've wrote and reported extensively about the death penalty, and it's obviously very polarizing as an issue. But do you think cases like this
14: change people's minds about the death penalty?
13: I certainly think they can. I think a lot of people obviously have a view on the death penalty that's based on sort of their moral view of it. Is it right to kill someone as punishment or not? But then there are other people who kind of look at it maybe in a more practical matter and just say like, okay, maybe in theory, this is okay in the worst circumstances, but can we do it in a humane and effective way? Obviously, this case was an extreme case, but the fact that the death penalty is part of America in some states is taken for granted by a lot of people here. And so to get the emails, the phone calls, the interview requests from people in Europe and other places around the world where it is clearly so shocking, it does kind of reframe it for me, and I think for other Americans to go, okay, this is a very sobering thing for us to realize as Americans.
14: Stephen Hale. There's been no let-up in the student-led protests across France, with 1,700 people arrested on Friday. The sound of fireworks being let off and hundreds of students running down the street in Paris. The protests began last week over a shortage of teachers, overcrowded classrooms and run-down buildings. But demonstrations have become increasingly violent, and there are accusations that some have been hijacked by outside forces. The government said they'd gone from high school student demonstrations to a public order disturbance. This teacher from a school outside Paris condemned the violence, but said the frustration was justified.
3: I think it's regrettable, but at the same time, when demands go unheard for years, and given the political and geopolitical context, there are several conditions right now that put high school and university students in a real state of anxiety. It is entirely legitimate and normal for them to have demands, and the fact that things get out of hand is not the fault of the students or the high school students. We would really like things to calm down.
14: Unions have urged people to keep up the pressure on the government, as I heard from our reporter, Pierre-Antoine Denis.
18: You also have now a call for wider protest coming into next week. So we'll see who will come and join the movements, potentially trade union, potentially other parts of the national education system. So we're looking to see who will join that movement. But definitely it's something that will be gaining more and more traction because of the political influx that is on the back of these protests. Is much wider than just students asking for better schools. We are gearing up to a presidential election in France, so you have political powers wanting more traction towards this movement to also show the pressure that the Macron government is under right now. And you also have, like many countries around the world, the budget that is being voted will be voted in a couple of months. So it's the moment where they want more pressure on the government to have the budget coming their way and also gaining votes in a few months' time.
14: And you mentioned the presidential election.
18: Yeah.
14: Some people are saying this is really benefiting National Rally, these protests, the far-right party in France, especially with the far-left leader, Jean-Luc Mélenchon, turning up at one of the protests.
18: Exactly. And you have the government coming up with statements in the last few days that has been saying, oh, this has been steered by the far left. And it is very interesting because, yes, you look at the polls, many 16 to 24-year-olds will be more inclined to vote for a left-wing candidate. So obviously, it will be a political gain for these leaders to be at these protests. Will it backfire in a way or another? Definitely, the government is saying all of these images that you are seeing is because they are adding fuel to the fire. So this is also playing in the hands of Marine Le Pen's party that has been very quiet in the last few days on the topic. And when they come out on national television and in the different talk shows, all they out and say is just wait a few months, we'll be in power and we'll restore order and we will make sure that none of this happen again. So we're seeing how each candidate is sort of trying to steer the pot for their own gain, which at the end of the day will not be beneficial for the students themselves because no one is gaining out of this violence. We estimate the cost to be dozens and dozens of millions of euros of damages being done just in the last few days. So no one is benefiting from this. Let's see how it's going to turn out in terms of the political gain that one could make out of the result of this protest.
14: Pierre-Antoine Denis.
21: The capture of the former Venezuelan leader, Nicolas Maduro, by US forces at the beginning of this year is one of the signature events of the second Trump administration. But on Friday in Miami, a former Republican congressman was sentenced to 10 years in prison after he was convicted of secretly acting as an agent of Venezuela and money laundering. David Rivera was found to have taken part in a $50 million political lobbying campaign between 2017 and 2018 during the first Trump administration. He was good friends with the U.S. Secretary of State, Marco Rubio, who testified in his trial that he had no idea that Mr. Rivera was working as an agent of a foreign nation. Cristina Vasquez is from WPLG Local 10 Television News in Miami and was in the courtroom.
4: Essentially, what the judge decided here is to impose a sentence of 10 years. To break that down a little further, there were several counts on this indictment, and her sentence was 10 years on some of the counts, 5 years on other, but ultimately deciding that he would serve them concurrently because, in her view, a lot of the offenses here dovetail with each other. So where it lands is that 10 years. This is a really interesting case because right off the bat, to say David Rivera, who spoke to the judge today during his sentencing, in his view, he remains innocent, right? His view is that this is a paperwork issue, that he didn't file the right paperwork. That continues to be the defense position. What a jury found after weighing the evidence on trial was in line with the charges he faced, what the prosecutors had said, which is that he was acting as a, quote, covert Venezuelan agent. The judge explained this a classic money laundering case. So he was accused, and then a jury found him guilty of secretly lobbying for the Venezuelan government. In this case, what does that mean? That means the jury found that he took in the millions a contract from the Maduro regime. So we're talking about former socialist dictator Nicolas Maduro and Venezuela in order to improve U.S.-Venezuelan relations, something, again, that the defense has vehemently denied.
21: Cristina Vasquez, and you're listening to The Newsroom. English football giants Manchester City have confirmed they will appeal after an independent commission found them guilty of all charges relating to breaches of the Premier League's financial regulations. The club said the commission's ruling contained clear material errors of law, principle and fact and is unsafe. City also said they'd filed a comprehensive body of irrefutable evidence in support of their position. Our reporter Jane Dougal has the details.
5: Sources have told BBC Sport that City are going to claim as part of the appeal that key sponsorship deals were funded by the Abu Dhabi government rather than the club's owners. Now, that's because Premier League rules allow state-owned bodies to sponsor clubs. However, back in 2024 at the original hearing, City's lawyers argued the same thing, and this was rejected by the Independent Commission at the time. Despite that, it's understood that City are going to stick with it. They're expected to continue contesting this argument. And just to remind you, the allegations are that the owners, Abu Dhabi United Group, which is a private investment company belonging to United Arab Emirates Vice President and Deputy Prime Minister Sheikh Mansour, are said to have topped up the value of commercial deals as part of a disguise funding scheme. The club has repeatedly denied any guilt. The appeal is now going to be heard in private by a new three-person independent commission panel, and each with a similar expert background in law. One section of the Premier League regulations says that an appeal hearing should conclude within 12 weeks of it being heard, and then a decision given within 30 days of that. So we're looking at around January. I think a lot of players are going to be waiting for clarity on what the sanctions that the Premier League are going to impose pending this appeal. There is, of course, uncertainty over the club's ability to retain players, to renew contracts, to make transfers, and also whether any of the team have release clauses. That's something that some clubs, perhaps arguably smaller clubs, will have when they sign players. They'll have release clauses if they get relegated. I doubt very much if a lot of Manchester City players have that in their contracts. The general train of thought is that any drop down the leagues for City could result in a mass exodus. But of course, there are some who may be convinced that City executives Khaldun Al-Mubarak and Ferran Soriano can prove the club's innocence.
21: Jane Dougal. Several countries around the world offer so-called golden visas and passports to migrants who donate or invest a large chunk of money in the country. And now Argentina has joined them with the South America's first citizenship by investment programme. Our global affairs correspondent, Anne Beresan Etarajan, told me how it will work.
6: If you pay $350,000 to the National Treasury, or if you buy the government bonds worth of $800,000, they'll give you a passport of Argentina. And also your spouses, if you pay additional $100,000, and for children under the age of 18, $25,000. Now, the government is planning to open this by the end of this year. Why now? Because the government is facing a huge financial crisis. According to the Economy Ministry, this particular scheme will help to ease the financial situation, number one. Two, they say that it will also open up the economy. Now, if you look at the investments, foreign direct investments in some of the major economies in Latin America, Argentina is among the lowest because last year they received just over $3 billion investments, whereas Brazil has got $75 plus billion and Mexico $40 billion. So they hope that this will also bring in businessmen who can invest money in Argentina. And that's why they are issuing now this special passport for those who can afford it.
21: Other countries have done this before, but critics of these schemes say there are drawbacks as well.
6: There are critics who warn that in some countries it did not work out because it will allow possible money laundering, and also people who want to escape justice from one country to another, they can also make use of that. And it can also increase housing issues, both rental as well as increasing prices of real estate. Now, if you look at Argentina's case, it allows you to travel around the European Union, China, Russia, and more than 140 countries without a visa. So many people would be interested in getting an Argentinian passport. This all coming days after the Supreme Court upheld a government order which allowed foreign investors to buy rural land in Argentina. That's already creating a lot of storm because many people are saying you're putting Argentina up for sale. So there is going to be a demonstration in the coming week. But they need money. They need investment.
21: And Barisan Etarajan. Now, if you don't have hundreds of thousands of dollars to invest in moving to a country, how about €1? Rural Italian cities in need of revitalization offer a scheme that allows foreigners to buy an abandoned house for pocket change if they commit to renovating it. But what's the real cost of buying a €1 home? Our reporter, Adriano Urbano, travelled to the small town in Sicily to find out.
7: I'm in Mussomeli today, a Sicilian town of less than 10,000 people, about 1 hour from the coast. What you can hear are estate agent Natalie Milazzo's keys. She's taken me to see what is left of one of Italy's most successful €1 home schemes.
22: There are only 10 to 15 €1 homes left. Today, we mainly sell newer properties in better conditions because the €1 homes that are left are in bad shape. The newer homes need little work and are really affordable.
7: She's letting me in with a massive ancient iron key, twice the size of my hand. The property is small and abandoned. I can even see bottles of homemade sauce left behind by previous owners. Natalie tells me it needs new wiring, new plumbing and a new floor, which should cost around €40,000. That's roughly the same price of a so-called premium property. George Lang is from the UK. He has bought four €1 homes in Mussomeli, which he is now renovating himself. He has amassed over 800,000 followers on social media, where he gives advice to people interested in buying a €1 home in Sicily.
23: Every single town and municipality has a different rules and restrictions. You can do all the work yourself as long as it's not structural.
7: With its rugged countryside and almost 2 hours away from an airport, Mussomeli isn't always what people think of when they picture Sicily. But many tell me it's the town's community spirit that sealed the deal, even when their €1 home plan fell through. Just ask Danny McCubbin. It's midday on a Sunday and he's handing out food at The Good Kitchen, the charity he opened in Mussomeli. What happened to his €1 project?
24: So my house was in perfectly good condition.
0: But sadly, the houses either side were crumbling and caused a lot of water damage during the pandemic. So the cost skyrocketed from, I think, $14,000 it was going to cost to renovate it to $28,000. It just wasn't viable for me to continue with that project.
7: So what advice does he have for prospective buyers?
0: My advice always to all the foreigners is to come back in winter when it's rainy as well. Because they come in summer, they see these houses and think they're perfectly fine. Come back in winter and there's mould or the roof is leaking. And also to spend time here. I think that's the key, just to really decide whether this town is somewhere where you would like to live or whether it's just a place to have a second home.
7: Though many buyers are only here for the summer, their presence is shaping the town. Laura Jenko is 32 and has lived here her whole life. She says the one-year home buyers have brought new energy and projects to Mussomeli.
1: Mussomeli was practically dead. The situation here has changed a lot, and so has people's mindset. There is more to do, and that's especially helpful for teenagers. I think this could lead to a revolution, really positive change.
21: Finally, a SpaceX flight to the International Space Station on Thursday made history several times over. For one, the vessel took less than 8 hours to reach the station, breaking a US speed record.
2: Go on, too.
9: Hello, Houston. Hello, ISS. We are so excited to be here. That was a super quick trip. It is hard to believe that we're already here, but we are super glad to be here. Super glad to be here with Expedition 75. You know, it's amazing and kind of ironic to think that it's such a short trip to get here because the journey to get here has been long.
21: That's Commander Jessica Watkins, who's become the first black female astronaut to lead a crew to orbit. Her team will spend the next 6 months on board the ISS. Dr. Wendy Okolo is a Nigerian-born aerospace research engineer at NASA. My colleague James Reynolds asked her for her reaction about the new heights reached by Jessica Watkins.
24: I vividly remember when she was selected to be part of the astronaut corps, and I remember the pride and joy I felt at her participation. Her leadership just demonstrates an absolute milestone in operational excellence, showcasing, you know, her own technical precision, but the leadership that she brings to this as an astronaut, as a woman, and as a black woman. I am so proud.
25: As you were younger and wanted to get into space, how did you decide to break into the industry?
24: I just did my homework. I did like physics and furthermore than math. So my getting into NASA, I literally just applied. I didn't know anyone there. It wasn't I just applied. I just put applications out there, got an interview, and got into NASA.
25: Wow.
24: Not many
25: people get that far.
24: You know, sometimes we forget that. But when you see someone like Jessica Watkins in that space, you know, commanding that spacecraft with the men that are around her, you remember that, yeah, not many of us get that far.
25: And in some decades, in the 60s particularly, the space race caught public imagination. In recent years, exploration has perhaps not excited the public in a way that it did in previous generations. How do you bring that excitement back?
24: Simply the representation. I think the Artemis II crew that left and returned in April did such a great job with exciting the public again, and where I think the world, you know, on a global stage, envisioned that they could be part of a new space generation. It is incumbent on people like us in this space to really just be real, right? And show that we are normal, regular people outside of the work that we do, and you don't have to fit into a specific mold, right, to get into aerospace. Jessica Watkins is a trained geoscientist and geologist. She's not an aerospace engineer by training. Everything is for everyone. Get excited, get involved.
21: Dr. Wendy Okolo, and you've been listening to The Newsroom with me, Charlotte Gallagher. Our top story, lawyers for the Tennessee death row inmate Krista Pike say she is unconscious and on a ventilator. That's the latest BBC News.
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19: Coming up on Stumped with me, Alison Mitchell. Commentator Fazir Mohammed joins us to discuss the impact a 25% pay cut will have on West Indies players as the board looks at financial restructuring. Virat Kohli scores another record-extending ODI 100. Is he the best men's white ball batter of all time? Plus, find out how a different type of 100 can be scored at Lord's, all in the name of charity. And that's all on Stumped after the latest BBC News.
21: BBC News with Charlotte Gallagher. Lawyers for the Tennessee death row inmate Krista Pike say she's unconscious and on a ventilator after surviving two lethal injections on Wednesday. Her lawyers have requested all evidence be preserved. It was the state's second failed execution this year. The French government says more than 5,000 people have been arrested during a week of student protests, most are teenagers. They're complaining about overcrowded classrooms, dilapidated buildings and a shortage of teachers. British police have charged two Iranian men with plotting to bomb the Jewish community in Manchester. They say they plan to attack on the eve of Yom Kippur, the holiest day in the Jewish calendar. A pro-government militia in Ethiopia says it's captured an airport near the capital of the Tigray region. The unconfirmed claim follows a rapid advance by government forces against a rebel alliance led by Tigray's ruling party, the TPLF. A former Republican congressman for Florida, David Rivera, has been sent to prison for 10 years for money laundering and working as an undeclared foreign agent on behalf of Venezuela. Brazil's federal police say they found no plot or suspect as they probe alleged threats to US diplomatic facilities. The US has halted consular services, citing security concerns. Police in Australia say a number of people have been injured after a car crashed into a crowd of rugby league supporters in the town of Newcastle in New South Wales. The driver has been arrested. Paramedics are on the scene. And South Korea and Japan say North Korea has fired at least one ballistic missile from the Wonsan area of North Korea early on Saturday morning. Japan's Coast Guard has emailed a warning to ships in the area, urging them to take precautions. BBC News.
28: From the BBC World Service, in association with ABC and Akashvani, this is Stumped.
19: Hello and welcome to Stumped, your intercontinental hit of news, features and debate from the quirky world of cricket. I'm Alison Mitchell in London, very happy to be sitting down at the moment because last weekend I hiked the Seven Sisters, which is a beautiful stretch of very hilly cliff coastline in the south of England. But it was also the Professional Cricketers Association Awards. Just last night, the glitz and glamour event of the year, Craig Overton and Sophie Luff, the men's and women's players of the year, respectively. So big congratulations to them.
29: Yes, congratulations. It's Jim Maxwell for the ABC in Sydney. The cricket season has started here or hereabouts with club cricket getting underway. And we've already had some domestic one-day cricket. And a couple of pals of mine are heading off to South Africa in a day or two for the test matches, the all-important test matches for the trophy that may well be named one day and hasn't been so far. So, good on you, boys. Corbin Middlemass and Ben Cameron are over there to do the business.
30: Hi, and I'm Sunil Gupta for Akashvani in Delhi. And what a week it's been for India, not just in cricket, where India made its highest ODI score while chasing 405 from the West Indies, but in the Asian Games, where we broke two half-century-old records, one with a gold in the individual skeet shooting and one in the 400 meters women's hurdles. 50-year marks broken at the Asian Games.
19: Quite remarkable. Good to have you with us, Sunil. Now, coming up on Stumped this week is Virat Kohli, the greatest white ball player of all time, after he extended his record of ODI centuries to 55 during the first one day against West Indies. Speaking of the West Indies, though, their players are facing a 25% pay cut in retainer fees, and two domestic competitions are being suspended as Cricket West Indies announced a wide-ranging plan to tackle what they're calling their financial, developmental and competitive challenges. Now, international men and women will still be on 12-month contracts, but domestic players will be on 7-month deals only. The tournament's being suspended, this year's men's Super 50 competition and the women's T20 Blaze. Now, I've been speaking to Trinidadian journalist and voice of West Indies cricket, Fazir Mohammed, to better understand just what is going on.
3: It isn't exactly a surprise, because the

0: things are being affected because earlier this year in the regional first class competition, it really wasn't a competition per se because you had one team playing the other three times and you've got six teams basically doing the same thing to determine your champion. So there was a hollow, empty feeling about it. Indeed, at the end of it all, Ali, much of this might be described as self-inflicted over many years, but the present circumstances reflect the economic challenges that the poorer nations face in international cricket, and it's just been magnified because of the number of different tournaments for which Cricket West Indies have to, one, foot the entire bill, and two, aren't getting any sponsorship support.
1: Do you get the sense this is a one-year extreme measure, the suspending of those two domestic tournaments I mentioned and the pay cuts? Or, you know, once you start to take these things back and strip it back, do you see a way back forward again?
0: It can happen. We've seen similar financial challenges and the West Indies would have rebounded. In fact, under the previous CEO, Johnny Grave, an Englishman who had worked with Surrey, he was the CEO for the better part of 10 years. He faced similar challenges and talked about the imbalance in the revenue stream in international cricket, which is, of course, a bigger discussion, a wider discussion. But yes, in the same way that Cricket South Africa would have announced just a couple of days ago about losses that are anticipated, even with the big names coming to South Africa and indeed next year as well, the West Indies should be able to cover these losses when the revenue flows in, when India are in the Caribbean or England are in the Caribbean, or when the television rights money comes their way. But the long-term challenges will remain because it's really a boom and bust sort of situation that has been continuing for decades.
1: Yeah, Johnny Gray, we've had him on Stumped. He was very vocal, wasn't he, as CEO. West Indies cricket do have an ICC loan at the moment, don't they? And Chris Daring did make a remark about the conditions and financial targets that they have to meet in order to access that funding and to make repayments as well. Is that the best way, loans, or is that, again, just a short-term sticker in this case?
0: Well, of course, Ali, it can't be the best way. I recall even in the time of COVID when the West Indies came and then Pakistan to rescue the ECB with their revenue shortfall, the West Indies had to take a loan from the ECB at that time as well to cover the losses that they were incurring that were magnified by COVID. But this can't be sustained. Until and unless those who really govern the game, the power brokers in international cricket, feel any sort of real concern for the general welfare of the game and aren't just simply satisfied with the hierarchical structure, which basically means that the powerful continue to wield their power and the powerless turn up with a begging bowl at every ICC meeting looking to work some sort of deal that is going to benefit them by television rights money. This is going to continue, but it's unsustainable as far as allowing not just the West Indies, allowing for the other nations that are facing similar financial challenges to actually grow their game. Because if you're talking about the grassroots, the under 17 tournaments, the under 15 tournaments, the women's game, the regional Super 50 going by the wayside because of finances every so often, surely it's going to impact upon the general welfare and growth of West Indies cricket.
1: Do you have any sense, Vazir, about what a solution is for West Indies cricket? Where should it come from and can it be managed? Do you feel any optimism?
0: It's difficult to feel optimistic about it, Ali, because of the many different variables. Cricket West Indies itself, its own administration, which has been talked about ad nauseam, the issues within it and its own failure to really have governance reform that would be necessary to make it far more lean, mean and efficient. You've got the challenges we face that are unique in many ways to the Caribbean, where you've got individual territories who might look forward to qualifying for an LA 2028 and really not care too much about the welfare of West Indies cricket. That in itself talks about many, many different issues there. But there will always be this challenge. And I think bottom line is, Ali, and it might sound repetitive, it might sound as if I'm flogging the same point, you cannot have a situation where, in the global game, where one nation in particular wields so much power, two others, England and Australia, and of course the one I'm talking about, the primary one would be

0: India, and that the revenue sharing reflects their level of influence. And therefore, it means that the smaller nations, which include the West Indies and so many others, you've got a World Test Championship that doesn't include three test playing nations. Those things can't be sustainable. You've got a World Cup, 50 over World Cup, where one of the host nations, Namibia, has to qualify for it. That doesn't make any sense. So there are many different issues, but getting back to the point of the financial sustainability, I can't see it changing anytime soon, where the West Indies are going to be able to be self-sustaining because of the spiraling cost. It's a very expensive place, the Caribbean, with in every single way, traveling, hotel accommodation, and so on. Sponsorship is down, the economics aren't looking good. And if you can't get a proper power sharing structure, this is how it's going to be for the foreseeable future.
1: Well, that was Fazir Mohammed, journalist, speaking to me from Trinidad about the financial situation of West Indies cricket. Now, the chief executive of Cricket West Indies, Chris Daring, has posted a lengthy video address on the matter, saying, "We appreciate the spirit of cooperation of the West Indies Players Association and the players who have demonstrated their understanding of the circumstances we all face." He says, "While not ideal, it is a necessary step towards financial stability." Jim, is this a cutback to eventually go forward, or is it more troubling than that?
2: Oh, it's much more troubling, as Fazir indicated so eloquently there. It's been a troubling situation for quite some time, even from the point where the West Indies were the number one team in the world. The decline in the amount of capital that was going into the game, either by sponsorship or government support, was obvious. And unless there's an injection of finance from the ICC, I can't see how they can sustain themselves.
1: I mean, is it about the ICC just putting in cash, or is there a wider solution or something more localized that could be found? I mean, Sunil Fazir made reference to, as he called it, the imbalance of power, the big three in the ICC. ICC has obviously given them a loan, but yeah, that is a very much a short-term fix. Is it a wider question of balance, do you think, or do they need to look at these small issues, like, for example, the cost of flying, you know, get airlines as partners rather than suppliers? Carlos Brathwaite's written really eloquently about it on his social media, about saying, look, can the franchise owners in West Indies cricket contribute more, or get involved in more of a commercial business sense?
3: In the marketing universe, there are two, three things that drive what we call adoption, right? You need to have spectators to come and watch, and spectators will come and watch essentially either very big teams or winning teams, and you need to have sponsorships. Now, the game has changed from what it was to what it is today. It is all about money. And I'm reminded of that saying where there was an island in which people took in each other's washing to stay afloat. And that's what seems to be there with the big three. You cannot sustain a universal game on just the big three. I think it's very myopic to do that. Now, you've got to do not just get the money and get the sponsorships and the spectators, you need to get good players. And you need to get good players, and they will come only if they're going to earn some money. Eventually, they have to earn. Right now, for instance, if you look in India, cricket by far gets the most money.
1: Yeah, the money is there in Indian cricket, obviously, and the big nation producing the revenue, yeah, keeps getting bigger and richer.
3: What I believe, and this is totally out of the box, is that you need to have two things. You need to have an inflow and an outflow. The inflow is that current Indian cricketers, the big names, actually play in the Caribbean Premier League. As you know, current Indian players are not allowed to play in the franchise leagues abroad. So that's one solution. People will come and watch. You'll get sponsorships. You know what Virat Kohli is like. If he goes and plays there, my goodness me, you'll get people coming in from America, from everywhere else to come and watch, right? So that's one part. The other is that have a West Indies team actually playing as a West Indies team in some of the big leagues, or, as I say, in the red ball leagues, right? I think, for instance, the Sheffield Shield or the Ranji Trophy can have another team that comes and plays. It gives these people competition. It gives spectators in India actually lots to watch, because if you look at the games like the Ranji Trophy, there are very few spectators, right? Especially up in the northeast and so on and so forth. People don't really come and watch the red ball games. You've got to shift that focus.
2: Isn't it time the top three of the ICC, whichever way you want to term it, and got together and came up with a plan that brings everyone together so that the game can be meaningfully sustained? And there must be ways of doing that by getting the resources where they need to go. England and Australia, they need to show more leadership in terms of this. Otherwise, well, we've already seen it. There'll be India 1, 2, 3 and 4 playing against each other and no one else will be playing. That's where we seem to be going at the moment.
1: It is certainly difficult to see where the gain is going to come when you look at what's immediately in front of Cricket West Indies. I'm Alison Mitchell and you're listening to Stumped on the BBC World Service. If you've missed anything from Stumped, you can download and subscribe to the podcast via your usual podcast provider. And if you go to the BBC World Service YouTube channel, you can watch us there as well. On last week's show, we heard from sisters Honour and Kat Black, who launched their own brand of cricket clothing after being fed up with wearing kits that just wasn't designed for girls.
4: Really wanted all women and girls to feel like they were finally being fully accepted into the sport, and we thought the best way to initiate that was through kit.
5: Honour and I always say we were slightly selfish because we were like, we're the only girls playing in boys' teams, we're the only one that needs the kit. But when we came out with our first range, it was like the response was amazing. We didn't realise how many girls needed the kit as well. I never realised so many girls were in the same experience as us.
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1: Next on Stumped, India great Virat Kohli extended his record of ODI centuries to 55 in the opening game of the series against West Indies. He's now just the second player after Tendulkar to score 15,000 runs in 50-over cricket. And he got there much quicker than Sachin, who took 377 innings, whereas Kohli's done it in 303. Kohli now has 86 international centuries in all forms of the game. Could he pass Tendulkar, who retired in 2013 with exactly 100 international hundreds? Let's start off with you, Sunil. I mean, Kohli still has the hunger to score big. And it kind of feels good, doesn't it, when a great of the game is playing well? What was perhaps most extraordinary about his 100 was the number of sixes that he hit, a record 9 for him.
3: Yeah, you know, he gets the adrenaline pumping in everybody. I mean, you cannot imagine the fervour in the stadium. Jim, you must have seen it sometime. You must have seen it too. You know, people clap when the batter is out and he's going to be coming in. It's that enormous. It is absolutely unbelievable. And I can tell you, I'm a fan. Not just because he scores it. I mean, you know that he sometimes didn't score 2014. In England, he had a horror run. But the fact that he believes in himself, he knows where he's going wrong, and he works at it. He is obsessed with his game. He is obsessed with his fitness. He has a presence. He's got the X factor. You know, when he comes out of that field, there is electricity. There is no question about that. No other cricketer in the Indian team has got that as much as he does. I mean, and let me tell you this. There have been stories about fans in Pakistan wearing his name, Virat, on the jerseys there as well. Now, I mean, I can't say anything bigger than that.
1: Jim, in terms of Kohli, the test cricketer, I mean, were we kind of robbed of a few more tests and a few more test hundreds from Kohli?
2: Oh, yes. I would hope that if we can get the right people out there, some godlike figures in the game or around it, they have two big jobs in the next few months. A, to get Kohli to play test cricket again against Australia next year, and B, to get Stokes to play for England in the Ashes. If that could be done, I'd be very happy. I don't care that much about what they do in one-day cricket or T20. That's all part of the barroom talk about the greatness of players assessed by the massive numbers of runs they score. Well, if they don't score them in test cricket, they haven't scored them, in my view. That is the theatre that matters in the game overall.
3: Absolutely.
2: And if you know, anyone talks about test cricketers, they start with Bradman and then Sobers, and then there are a few other blokes. But that's the pinnacle. And both Tendulkar and Kohli, quite obviously, have been there.
1: Yeah.
2: But the numbers will just keep on coming in T20 and one-day cricket for them, well, for Kohli. But really, does it matter that much anymore? I don't think so. Well, he retired from
1: tests with an average of 46 and 30 test match hundreds as well. I mean, he had a good test career, but he might say that the retirement from tests has enabled him to score all these extra runs in ODIs less strain on his body.
2: Who really cares?
1: Well, thousands who pack the stands watching him still care that he's playing. How long, Jim, do you reckon that he will play on for? I mean, he's got the 2027 World Cup, obviously, but beyond that?
2: Well, he's got a hunger, and he's having success. So until there's an injury or he loses the appetite, it'll be a couple of years. And as Sunil said, I mean, the man's so fit, that's not the issue.
1: Yeah.
2: Test cricket's what we want to see these blokes playing. The other stuff's flim-flam.
1: Is he the greatest men's white ball batter ever? There's your question.
3: It takes me back to that time, that stump program we had with Brett Sprigg.
1: He talked
3: about, you know, exactly what Jim said.
1: It's a good pub conversation, isn't it?
3: So yeah. That's right.
1: A chat over a coffee.
3: Well, I come back to the whole point. I mean, you know, there are times, there are eras, there are conditions, there are so many things that go into it. So I'm giving you a list, what we call here a laundry list or a dhobi list in India, right? Sachin Tendulkar, Virat Kohli, Kumar Sangakkara, Ricky Ponting, Sanjay Jayasurya, Rohit Sharma, Jayawardene. You know, you throw a dart and, you know, you choose. Who do you want as the greatest white ball player ever?
6: From the BBC World Service, this is Stumped on ABC and Akashvani.
1: Well, finally, on Stumped, there have been hundreds of centuries scored at the iconic Lord's Cricket Ground. But earlier this week, it witnessed a very different kind of century. The outfield was used for a challenge to raise awareness of Alzheimer's and to shine a spotlight on dementia by walking 100 laps of the ground. Well, that's the equivalent of around 50 kilometres, 31 miles, so more than the distance of a full marathon. It was the idea of the ECB chair and ICC board member Richard Thompson, whose father died from the condition. And I caught up with him. I did some of the laps, I have to say, as well. I caught up with him as we were doing our rounds.
7: Well, Lord's has got a very different feel to it today. I'm actually on the outfield. I'm wearing a blue T-shirt. I'm here with a whole group of other people walking laps of Lord's. 100 laps is the target, all for the UK's Alzheimer's Society. And walking around here as well is the unmistakable figure of the ECB chair, Richard Thompson. Hi. Richard, hello.
8: Hello, Ali.
7: 100 laps of Lord's. We are walking and talking. How is it you got involved with this? You're actually behind it.
8: Yeah, I created Sport United Against Dementia when my dad died of Alzheimer's in 2017. So this has been a big passion of mine, to try and use sport, all sport, to try and bring attention to dementia and help people suffering with it, help find a cure and help drive awareness. And so the reality is we've now raised about £5 million since 2017. I always felt there was an opportunity with cricket. I came up with the idea that there's nothing more iconic than 100 at Lord's. Why don't we do 100 laps of Lord's? And if someone had told me 100 laps was 31 miles, I might have rethought that. And I would have got it very wrong if someone had asked me how many. But anyway, it's 31 miles. It's more than a marathon in a day. It's going to take 9 hours. I think I'm about 29 laps in now. You're probably the same. And we've already raised £300,000, but we're also drawing huge amounts of awareness to a disease in this country that kills more people than cancer and heart disease. There is no cure, and getting tested is incredibly difficult. And so anything we can do to help, particularly with early onset, the ages of 57 to 67, if people change their lifestyle habits, diet, exercise, cognitive thoughts and so on, it can genuinely put dementia at bay. So there's a lot we can do. I'm really pleased to do this. I cannot thank the MCC enough, Rob Lawson, Mark Nicholas, to give us permission to do this. It's been wonderful. We've also spoken to Australia and they're keen to consider whether we could do 100 at the Sydney Cricket Ground or Melbourne and make this something that's transferable around the globe. So you can get 100 at all of the iconic venues around the world, not just Lord's, but this one is particularly special.
7: Well, I've got you here, Richard. Must just ask you about the situation with West Indies cricket at the moment, because as ECB chair, you're part of the ICC as well. I know you've been added recently to the finance board, and gosh, Cricket West Indies just announcing huge restructures, 25% retainer cuts, suspending some of their domestic tournaments as well. How parlous is their situation, do you understand?
8: I don't know all the details, but clearly it's challenging. I feel for them. West Indian cricket is iconic. We grew up watching those great legends, and you know, cricket needs West Indies. They had a great World Cup only 2-3 years ago, and that was meant to help Cricket West Indies promote cricket more actively across the islands. The thing with every country now, every country, taking England as an example, has to have a domestic window that it can generate meaningful revenue from. We have ours as the 100, as you know, I know it's got some controversy attached to it, but it's a financial lifeline. We raised enough money to wipe out all of the debt within the game, which was, you know, seminal. But in the same way with South Africa, with India, with Australia, if you haven't got that domestic window, and although Cricket West Indies have got the Caribbean Premier League, clearly it's not generating what it needs to. So their business model now becomes so much more dependent on international cricket and what the ICC can do to support them. But it is a balance that you'd hope somewhere like the Cricket West Indies board would be generating more at a domestic level than they currently are.
7: Richard, thank you. Thank you for walking and talking. Good luck with the rest of the 100 laps, however many you've got left.
8: Thank you, Ali.
1: Well, that's Richard Thompson, chairman of the ECB and ICC board member, talking about his hopes of taking that 100 laps around the world to raise awareness of dementia, but then also about the financial state of West Indies cricket. So, Jim, Sunil, perhaps just to sort of round up the show on that, the main takeaway I took from that was his view that West Indies need to generate more domestically, meaningful revenue from domestic tournaments. CPL is their asset. Jim, can they make more of that?
2: No. to put it shortly, they can't, I don't think. Not the way things are currently structured in the Caribbean. I can't see how they can do it. Without some munificence from India, Australia, whoever.
1: So, Neil, briefly, what did you make of what you heard from an ICC board member?
3: You know, it's like saying, hey, you're starving, now go there and, you know, find something to eat and get yourself back on the ground. It's not going to happen. I think the other nations, the big nations, have got to help out. You've got to be more generous. You have to put in more. If you want the global game to grow, which is the role of the ICC as I understand it, you want it to grow, you want it to thrive, and by growing and thriving means you get spectators, you get sponsorships, you get money into the game, well then, you've got to invest.
1: I should say I wasn't signed up for the full 100 laps, but I did walk the first 3 hours of the challenge in something of a cheerleader role. But a massive congratulations to all those that brought up their 100 at Lourdes and that so much was raised to go towards a much hoped for cure for Alzheimer's. Well, that is it for this week's Stumps. My thanks to Jim Maxwell and to Sunil Gupta and to all of you. We'll see you again next time. Until then, bye-bye.
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12: Coming up, it's the Outlook mixtape with me, India Rakerson. And this week, we're bringing you the lives of people told through the magic and fragility of glass. The Lebanese master glazier, whose famous stained glass windows were destroyed by the explosion at Beirut's port in 2020, but she found the strength to recreate what was lost.
13: I was already getting calls from clients telling me, oh, Maya, you know, can you come and check the damage? And we need to talk about rebuilding. But for almost 5 days, I just couldn't think about work. I was just completely overwhelmed with the horror of what I was seeing around me.
12: And a group of volunteers who spent 2 years living inside a huge glass dome recount the moment they started to run out of oxygen.
14: Watching us work was like looking at a group of people doing a graceful, just slightly slow motion dance.
12: That's after the BBC World Service News.
15: BBC News with Fiona MacDonald. Lawyers for the Tennessee death row inmate Krista Pike say she's unconscious after surviving two lethal injections during Wednesday's failed execution attempt. Staff at a hospital in Nashville are working to save her and clear the drug from her system. Ione Wells is in Tennessee.
7: Her lawyers have filed this emergency motion to a court here, asking that all evidence related to the botched execution is preserved. They say that she arrived at a hospital and her arms were blistered, burned and swollen, and that she was unconscious and then put on a ventilator. We still don't know exactly what went wrong in this case, although there is an investigation underway to establish what exactly happened. But her lawyers allege that nobody from the execution team realised that the IV drip was not connected properly to her veins.
15: The French government says the number of people arrested during a week of student protests has passed 5,000. Most of those detained are teenagers. There were violent scenes outside schools across France on Friday as students clashed with riot police. Hugh Schofield is in Paris.
16: Police fired tear gas outside a school in central Paris. The protest here, like in so many other places, shows signs of degenerating into vandalism and burning. The students themselves say they deplore the violence because it takes attention away from their grievances. Many of the people fomenting trouble are outsiders. The government thinks it sees the hand of the hard left, whose leader, the veteran Jean-Luc Mélenchon, is a strong candidate in next year's presidentials.
15: British police have charged two Iranian nationals with plotting a bomb attack on the Jewish community in Manchester. Counter-terrorism police said the two men tried to acquire parts for an improvised explosive device and were planning to attack on the eve of Yom Kippur, the holiest day in Judaism. Callum May has more.
17: The men arrived in Britain by small boat in 2020 and 2023. One was granted asylum, the other is waiting for a decision on his asylum claim. They're accused of acquiring material for a homemade explosive and researching a place to attack. Police say they were allegedly in contact with a third party overseas, maybe in Iran. They say the case is not connected to another involving Iran, the arrest of six men over an incident at RAF Fairford.
15: British police say the man accused of murdering the former government minister Anne Widdecombe has now been charged with preparing acts of terrorism, including against the Reform UK leader Nigel Farage. The suspect, Joshua Kerry, is due to appear in court next week. The killing of Anne Widdecombe shocked Britain and raised concern about the safety of politicians. The 78-year-old was beaten to death at her home in southwest England. World News from the BBC. A pro-government militia in Ethiopia says it's captured an airport near Mekele, the capital of the Tigray region. The unconfirmed claim follows a rapid advance by Ethiopian government forces against a rebel alliance led by Tigray's ruling party, the TPLF. Hostilities erupted last week, 4 years after the end of a civil war that left more than 500,000 people dead. South Korea and Japan say North Korea has fired at least one ballistic missile off its east coast into the Sea of Japan. South Korea said the missile was launched from the Wonsan area of North Korea early on Saturday morning. It did not elaborate on how far the projectile flew. Police in Australia say a number of people have been injured after a car crashed into a crowd of rugby fans in the town of Newcastle in New South Wales. Paramedics and ambulances are on the scene. Initial reports suggest at least two of the injured, including a child, are in a critical condition. Argentina has said it will offer citizenship to foreigners who invest at least $350,000 in the country. The Economy Ministry said South America's first citizenship by investment program was part of measures to open up Argentina's economy and boost its finances. Our global affairs correspondent, Anvarasa Nitarajan, has more details.
18: The citizenship would be offered in exchange for a non-refundable contribution to the Argentinian National Treasury or the purchase of an $800,000 public bond. It came days after the Supreme Court abolished limits on the purchase of rural land by foreigners. A demonstration has been called for next week to condemn the change to the land ownership law. Critics have accused the government of putting Republic of Argentina up for sale.
15: And that's the latest BBC News.
12: Hello, you're listening to the Outlook Mixtape from the BBC World Service with me, India Rakesin. This is the place where every week we head into past Outlook episodes to bring you stories that are melded together by a common thread. And this week, it's stories of people told through the complexity and the fragility of one material, glass. Glass is incredible. It is everywhere. It's all around us. And it can contain, even trap. But it also lets the light pour in. This week, we hear from the person who was given the responsibility of creating the bulletproof glass case protecting one of the world's most iconic paintings, the Mona Lisa.
19: The mischievous smile on the Mona Lisa seems to say, "Time passes, dear Sandro. Time passes. Carpe diem."
12: And we meet the people who signed up to a really contentious experiment to live inside an artificial environment held within a giant glass dome. It was built to test whether humans could survive in space.
20: We could see them through the glass, but we couldn't hear them. And of course, people would fall over and people would slip and people would get covered in mud. And apparently it was the top entertainment for our visiting tourists.
12: But first, we're going to meet the first woman in Lebanon to become a master glazier. For over 30 years, Maya Hosseini has been creating bright, standout stained glass windows in churches, museums, and private homes around the world. She filled a basilica in Jordan on the site where people believe Christ was baptized and created a 60 square meter glass dome at a private home in Egypt. In Beirut alone, 35 buildings feature her art. But this work is far from straightforward in Lebanon, a country that's been through civil war and under fire from neighbouring countries, bombs destroying buildings and lives. But she never expected the devastation that hit her hometown in 2020. How could she? Just as she was on the brink of retiring, there was a huge explosion in Beirut's port. It was one of the largest non-nuclear explosions the world had ever seen. The images that spread around the world were terrifying. The blast killed hundreds and injured thousands more and destroyed homes, buildings and shattered Maya's life's work. In 2024, Joe Fidgin spoke to Maya about this, but they began by discussing what it is that draws her to her art.
21: Déjà, c'est un travail vivant. Le verre, c'est vivant.
13: The glass is alive, the bubbles. I love the colours and the light. Luckily, in Lebanon, we have the most beautiful light, so I can get such superb colours. And I love the creation. I'm a painter at heart, but I don't just paint on glass. I cut the glass, blow the glass. And there is a real joy. I'm so absorbed and I forget myself, the outside world and everything bad that happens outside. I arrive in my workshop, I'm happy. And when I leave, I'm sort of unhappy again.
21: Malheureuse quand je quitte l'atelier, c'est pour vous dire que on s'oublie.
12: Maya had always had an artistic streak. Her dad was an architect who designed religious buildings, and he really wanted her to follow in his footsteps. But she fell in love with painting. So as a compromise to her father, she agreed to specialise in glassmaking, something he could view as a profession. After studying in France, she returned to Lebanon in 1985 and began teaching at the Academy of Fine Arts. She started a family. And her first stained glass commission came just a few years later from the Notre Dame de Mont Church just north of Beirut. It was a huge project to start her career with, and she was working on it alongside her father.
13: My most special memory was probably going with him to the building site of that Notre Dame du Mont Church for the first time. It was my father's last architectural project, and it was a very important project for him. He would go onto the building site while bombs were falling on the city. You know, that's how important it was and how crazy we were back then. And he introduced me to everyone, to the team, to the nuns. He said, "This is my daughter. She will do the glasswork." And I saw that he was very proud of me. He saw me as part of himself, and I was there following in his footsteps to complete his work in a way. He was the architect. I was doing the glass. And it's something that will always stay with me.
0: We should just talk about that very first window that you made for the Notre-Dame du Mont Church. What did it look like?
21: Il faut dire que j'avais carte blanche avec
13: For that church and that glasswork, I had the trust of the nuns. They had seen some of my sketches, and I had free rein to do what I wanted. I don't use computers. I draw everything by hand. And what's very important about me is I just love color. I'm not afraid of it. It was something that my teachers remarked on back in France as well. They were impressed with my sense of color. I wasn't afraid of putting red, yellow, blue. And that first glass, well, unfortunately, I wasn't there for the installation of it in the church. I had gone back to France to give birth, so all I was getting was photos and letters, and the nuns were telling me, "Oh, we are very happy with it. It's a success," and all that. But I didn't get to see it in person for a few months. And then when I did, I stood in front of it, and I told myself, "Wow, you can really do this." And I was proud of myself, and my dad was proud of me too.
0: What is that experience of being in a church and seeing the light coming through a stained glass window, especially when it's your stained glass window?
13: There's a real sense of pride and a sense of wonder, you know. I'm almost like a little girl. You see the light reflected through the glass, and the light and the colours, they reflect onto the surfaces inside the church, on the benches. There were several parts in Notre-Dame du Mont. There were two big facades, so I had a lot to work with. On some windows, I depicted angels playing musical instruments, and then there were some abstract parts, just colors. The whole effect was extremely colorful. So when you stepped into the church, you really felt like you were transported to another place.
0: Is it a spiritual experience for you?
21: Bien sûr, ça aide aussi que je suis une chrétienne d'origine, croyante.
13: Of course, there is a spiritual dimension. After all, I'm a Christian, a believer. I don't just do churches. I've done a museum, I do restaurants and individual houses. But everything to do with churches, it's made to order. So the religious order will ask for some specific things. And in that instance, a religious education, a Christian education is of course important. For Notre-Dame du Mont, I had to do research and find the subject matter. So spirituality is very important.
0: Is there much of a history of stained glass and stained glass windows in Lebanon?
13: No, there isn't a great history of stained glass in Lebanon. The few examples we have of older stained glass starts with the French missionaries. When they came to Lebanon and they brought their own stained glass and installed it in the churches. But otherwise, it really only started after the Civil War. That's when it became fashionable to put stained glass in churches and houses. That's why my dad saw an opportunity, and he was quite keen that I could work on it.
0: So you really were a pioneer. I mean, working in stained glass, and also the first female master glassmaker.
21: Woman.
0: Yeah.
21: Exactement. Exactement. C'était toute ma vie professionnelle a été un challenge.
13: My whole professional life really was a challenge, and I had to rely on my strong character. The character that I inherited from my dad. I'm very much like him in that sense. But unfortunately, I could not rely on him very long professionally because he passed away 4 years after our first project in 1994. So really, Dad couldn't see what I became. Well, he sees me from above, but he could not see down here everything that I did. You know, I made him a promise that the Hosseini name would live on and I would carry on the name and the work, and the tradition, and I think I kept my promise. And yes, I was the first woman master glazier in Lebanon, and it wasn't easy. I live in a society where women generally are not trusted. Professionally, I always had to deal with religious orders and earn their trust. and they just wouldn't trust a woman with work like that. It took me maybe 10, 15 years to do it.
0: Do you ever think about what it means to work with such a fragile material, such a fragile medium, in a country that is so prone to shocks?
21: Oui, effectivement, c'est vrai, surtout maintenant.
13: Yes, it's true, in hindsight. But honestly, when I started my career, I did not really know that. We were full of hope. The war had just finished. It was the early 1990s. We were rebuilding the city. And yes, I know it's a difficult area of the world, but I did not realize at the time what would happen. Actually, if I had known what would happen, I would probably have never even started the work.
0: The first major shock came in 2006 when fighting broke out between Israel and Hezbollah and the church Maya had worked on with her father was damaged. That project had meant such a lot to Maya, and it shook her.
21: Pour me poser des questions, chaque moment on se pose des questions, on se remet en question, comme on dit. Est-ce que je dois continuer? Est-ce que j'arrête? Est-ce que... Et c'est vrai qu'après 2006, j'avais pas eu des projets de vitro.
13: When something like that happens and your work gets destroyed, that's when you start doubting yourself. You do feel that sense of devastation. And that place, Notre-Dame-du-Mont, was very special. It was close to my heart. I had worked on it with my dad. And immediately I went to the nuns. I spoke to them. I said, oh, shall we try and rebuild this? But they just didn't have the money. And it wasn't just the glass that was destroyed. A lot of other parts of the church were too. And so the stained glass is not necessarily a priority. So you don't want to put your whole life in question and your whole career, but you do have doubts. After 2006, I did not have any more stained glass window projects until 2010. So I started doing other things like glass fusing for doors or glassware for hotels. Always glass. I kept the workshop going. That's also when I started making sculptures, where I could let my artistic side run free. With sculptures, you can do what you want. Stained glass windows were creative, but I was limited by the clients. I had to follow their wishes. I enjoyed making sculptures a lot. It did me a lot of good. It was a peaceful time for me and in Lebanon in general. But really, each project is special. Deep down, you know that when you work with glass, that your art won't last forever. I imagined that there could be the odd explosion or damage here or there. But I could never have imagined anything like what happened in 2020, that 30 years of my professional life could vanish. That never crossed my mind.
0: As Maya was approaching her 60th birthday in August 2020, she was thinking it might be time to step back and take things a little more slowly. So that year's celebrations were going to be special, and she decamped to her mother's place in the mountains just outside the city.
13: We were celebrating over 2 days at my mother's house. I had lunch with my friends, and then on the 4th of August, it was just my sisters, my mum, and I. You know, at 60, you don't do big parties anymore.
0: I believe you were planning to retire soon after that. So were you discussing your plans for the future, or indeed reviewing your fabulous career?
13: Yes, I was thinking of retiring. I was finishing up a really big project, a basilica in Jordan on the site where Christ is believed to have been baptized. That was going to be my final major project. And I thought, once I finish that, no more big commissions. I will just rest, relax, work a little bit on my sculptures, my little paintings, but take things easy after a 30-year career. And then we heard a sound in the house coming from far away. We didn't know what it was. We thought, is it thunder? But thunder in August, that seems strange. And so our first reflex is always to turn on the TV to check the news. And when we first saw the pictures, it looked like it could have been a car bomb in Beirut. But then we realized that it was an explosion at the port.
4: It looked as if dozens are dead and several thousand injured. And a country already deep in crisis has been hit by a catastrophe.
0: That was the BBC's Jeremy Bowen reporting in the immediate aftermath of this colossal explosion when a warehouse fire ignited thousands of tons of chemicals being stored there. The death toll rose to more than 200, with over 6,000 people injured. The whole country shook, and parts of Beirut were flattened. Presumably, at that point, it didn't occur to you that that was also the sound of your life's work shattering.
13: Yes, of course, it was my life's work. But our first priority at that moment was to find out very quickly about the well-being of people that were close to us. My daughter's in-laws were living near the port, the site of the explosion. And so, first of all, we had to make sure that they were alive.
0: But she couldn't help but notice the damage as she drove into Beirut the day after the explosion.
21: Déjà, c'est des moments que je pourrais jamais oublier, jamais, jamais dans ma vie.
13: This is something I will never, never forget. I cannot forget those images. First, I stopped at my workshop on the outskirts of Beirut, and I saw that all my sculptures, everything was destroyed. But I thought, okay, these are just material things. Try to forget about it. Then I went to join my daughter in the center of town. She was trying to help her in-laws, whose apartment had been destroyed. And as I was driving into Beirut, the roads were covered with glass shards, and I remember that sound of driving over the broken glass, the crackling. I will never forget that. Just talking about it really hurts quite badly. It was really horrible, and you know, you get to the apartment and glass is all over the floor, glass with blood, and you just can't think straight. I was just so upset. It was overwhelming. And you know, the strange thing is that even as I was driving into Beirut, I was already getting calls from clients telling me, oh, Maya, you know, can you come and check the damage? And we need to talk about rebuilding. But for almost 5 days, I just couldn't think about work. I was just completely overwhelmed with the horror of what I was seeing around me, and particularly because my daughter's in-laws were injured. They spent 15 days in hospital, so at that moment, material things don't count anymore. It's about the safety and the well-being of the people you love.
0: Mm. But as you say, people were calling you, saying, Maya, come back, look at the damage, what are we going to do about it? And there you were, just, you know, the day before, planning your retirement. You know, how did you let the thought seep in that you were going to go back to work?
21: Bah, c'était l'explosion s'est passée le 4 août, c'était un mardi. Je l'ai laissé passer la semaine.
13: The explosion happened on a Tuesday, the 4th of August. I left it until the following Monday when I went back to my workshop, surveyed the damage, and also started to survey the damage in the entire city and the places that I had worked on. That's when I also got the first calls from journalists who were asking me questions about the destruction of my work. And that's when I came to terms with the fact that a part of me had literally vanished because of the explosion. That explosion was like an atomic bomb. The shock went through the entire city, and I felt lost. My work is like a child, and I realized I just lost a child. And so, wrapping my head around what happened took a while. But I got calls of support from old friends from the Lebanese Academy of Fine Arts, where I had studied. They said, we can help you rebuild. At that time, I was working alone in the workshop. It was during the COVID pandemic. We were all in lockdown. But after the explosion, we did realize that work was starting to come in and that the rebuilding would get underway. So I knew I couldn't let the disappointment get the better of me. And then I set up a team with those friends. They are all women, and I decided to teach them how to do the work. They were not specialized in the techniques of glassmaking, so I had to teach them. But they were already artists and painters, and they had the talents. I even had an engineer who came to work with us, and we are seven women who did the work. I had to go through my records because, you know, I kept a trace of everything I had done. So the archives became very useful to start the rebuilding work and the rebuilding of Beirut. And you know, the atmosphere was just lovely. You can imagine 7 women together. It got a bit crazy, but serious as well. And for us, you know, it was a way to forget the horrors outside. It was like a rebirth. We forgot about the outside world, and it was quite meaningful for us. I was still the one cutting the glass, because that is a very delicate operation, but I taught them how to do the assembly, which is a big part of the job as well. And we were working so hard that sometimes I was the one who was tired.
21: Please, on arrête aujourd'hui. Il faut aller à la maison parce que j'étais fatiguée.
13: Who was saying, no, enough, let's go home now. And they were pushing me to go on. No, let's continue with the work.
0: I mean, the work rate was incredible. I think 18 projects in 3 years.
21: Oui, c'était un rythme de fou. Je pensais pas qu'on allait quand même terminer aussi vite.
13: It was a crazy pace, relentless. I never thought we could manage to do it that fast, and I never could have done it without my team of friends. We were working on Beirut. You know, it was Beirut, Beirut, Beirut. But you have to realize that even though we have done 18 projects, those were the only projects where there was the budget to rebuild. A lot of others did not have the budget. The windows at the St. Louis Cathedral of the Capuchin Fathers were destroyed by the explosion. That's where I cried the most. That was my biggest disappointment. And they haven't been restored since because they did not have the budget. But for Beirut's famous Sursaw Museum, international help came along, and so we did manage to rebuild.
0: What did it mean to you to be part of the rebuilding of Beirut?
21: Je fais partie du patrimoine.
13: Well, I really feel that I am part of the heritage of my city, that, you know, my name and a part of myself will remain here even after I've passed away. There is a part of me in the heritage of Beirut, of Lebanon, and of the people of this country. So, yes, it makes me feel, you know, a sense of joy and pride.
0: You're never going to manage to retire, are you?
21: C'est prévu, comme on dit.
13: Well, yes, my retirement is planned. After all, I'm a grandmother. My children live abroad, and I want to see my grandchildren, so I will travel.
21: Je vais faire peut-être 3 mois.
13: I will maybe spend 3 months abroad and then 3 months back in Lebanon. And you know, I don't think I will really stop working and creating. Well, I might work on sculptures, and you know, my team is there, and they are telling me, no, no, no, you can't stop. So I'm sure I'll find a way to work on some projects with my team as well.
21: Avec mon équipe, je pense qu'on va pouvoir s'en sortir. Wait and see. Voilà.
12: The Lebanese stained glass artist, Maya Hosseini. And you can catch the whole conversation with Joe by searching for the Outlook episode called Beirut in Stained Glass, Rebuilding a Broken City, from February 2024. We'll be back for part two in just a minute, where 4 people take us inside an experiment which saw volunteers trapped inside a glass dome for 2 years.
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8: This is the beginning. 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
12: Still to come on the Outlook mixtape, imagine living in an airtight glass dome for 2 years. Members of an experimental community remember the difficulties they faced inside and also the shock of coming out.
1: I was so looking forward to hugging my family and all my friends, and they all came over and I reeled back because we all stink out here.
12: Life in Biosphere 2 after the BBC News.
15: BBC News with Fiona MacDonald. Lawyers for the Tennessee death row inmate Krista Pike say she's unconscious after surviving two lethal injections during Wednesday's failed execution attempt. Her lawyers have requested all evidence related to the incident be preserved. The French government says more than 5,000 people have been arrested during a week of student protests. Most are teenagers. They're complaining about overcrowded classrooms, dilapidated buildings and a shortage of teachers. British police have charged two Iranian nationals with plotting to attack the Jewish community in Manchester. They said the men were planning a bomb explosion on the eve of Yom Kippur, the holiest day in the Jewish calendar. A pro-government militia in Ethiopia says it's captured an airport near Mekele, the capital of the Tigray region. The unconfirmed claim follows a rapid advance by government forces against a rebel alliance led by Tigray's ruling party, the TPLF. Police in Australia say a number of people have been injured after a car plunged into a crowd in the town of Newcastle. The driver has been arrested. The mayor of Newcastle said the young man, who was among a crowd that had gathered to cheer their rugby league team, had somehow lost control of his car. South Korea and Japan say North Korea has fired at least one ballistic missile off its east coast. Japan's coast guard has warned ships in the area. Brazil's federal police say they found no plot or suspect as they probe alleged threats to US diplomatic facilities. The US has suspended consular services, citing security concerns. President Trump has praised European countries for agreeing to release fuel from stockpiles to ease the pressure on international prices. He went on to say that he would not ban US diesel exports as he had threatened. BBC News.
12: Hello, welcome back to the Outlook mixtape from the BBC World Service with me, India Rackerson. And this week we are hearing about lives that revolve around or are even contained by glass. Now, this one makes my skin feel a bit prickly. It makes me feel trapped. It's a strange story of being at once totally isolated from the rest of the world, but constantly watched. In 1991, eight people were locked inside a terrarium, a huge airtight glass dome, for 2 years. The dome was in the Arizona desert, and it was called Biosphere 2. It was part of a controversial experiment to see if humans might be able to survive in a similar glass-domed world on other planets. The people inside had to grow their own food and create enough oxygen to breathe. It was a bit like a reality TV show, but with a lot of science thrown in. Inside, there were all the natural environments you could imagine. Wetlands, mangroves, deserts, rainforests, even a tiny ocean with its own coral reefs. The crew were known as biospherians, and each person had specific jobs to keep themselves and the ecosystem alive. But, as you can imagine, it wasn't all fun and games. Being completely self-sufficient had its downsides, and there were rumours of food running low. Then, like any good reality TV show, personalities started to clash. But perhaps worst of all, the oxygen started to run out. For Outlook in 2020, Saskia Collette spoke to four former biospherians about life inside Biosphere 2. And we begin with Sally Silverstone.
2: We had very many visitors all wandering around the outside of Biosphere 2. We could see them through the glass, but we couldn't hear them. And it was a little bit like, you know, being in a goldfish bowl, of course, but we very soon just forgot all about it. Our rice paddies were right next to the window, and every now and then we would have to drain the water out and catch the fish that was swimming around in the rice paddy. And of course people would fall over and people would slip and people would get covered in mud. And apparently it was the top entertainment for our visiting tourists.
3: At the start of the experiment, the crew had trouble with growing enough food and were working tirelessly to keep the whole system going. Here's Mark Nelson, another former biospherian.
6: You know, we got to be farmers, researchers, We'd operate technical systems. All of us became much, much better cooks because it was key to our morale.
3: And morale was key. The work, farming, and collecting scientific data was tough. So combined with having to live inside with just 7 other people, combined with, well, human nature, the group did have problems. Apparently they split up into 2 rival factions, and one Biospherian even had to be rushed to hospital after accidentally cutting off part of her finger during an argument. All this, plus their scientific rigor, was under scrutiny in the press, so seeing outside happy faces was welcome.
6: When we're being lambasted,

0: stepped off the plane into a high altitude environment. So you sort of get short of breath. It was strange. You couldn't get out a long sentence without having to take a breath.
1: Tabor is describing what it was like when Biosphere 2 started running out of oxygen.
2: So, yeah, there were surprises like the oxygen that was on nobody's checklist of a nightmare keeping you up at night that you're worried will unfold.
1: Another crew member and Tabor's girlfriend at the time was Jane Poynter. Jane remembers what it was like when the oxygen went down and the CO2 went up.
3: But for people on the outside, it must have been disconcerting because we literally couldn't finish a sentence without taking a breath.
2: You know, some of the crew developed sleep apnea.
1: They would bolt awake in the middle of the night, gasping for air.
2: When it got to about 14.5%, we were at the equivalent of a little bit less than a 5,000-meter, 15,000-foot mountain climb.
1: It was gradual, but the oxygen was depleting to dangerously low levels. Exposure to low oxygen levels can lead to mental confusion, weakness, nausea, fainting, loss of consciousness, and it can even kill you. The oxygen situation, coupled with the lack of food, was beginning to become so severe that the Biospherians all wound down into slow motion.
2: So people had made this observation that watching us work was like looking at a group of people doing a graceful, just slightly slow motion dance. Because your body, when it knows that it's limited in oxygen and food, you know, just subconsciously, automatically conserves energy and doesn't do things like run around and scream at the top of your voice.
0: And we began sort of going through all the hypotheses and started doing a series of tests to try to figure out what was going on.
1: They started growing more plants, whatever they could do to improve the oxygen situation.
0: At the same time, it was what we were doing the project for, was to figure out, was it possible to build a man-made or artificial biosphere? And if we were losing oxygen in a way that couldn't be fixed, that meant it wasn't possible. So, you know, the game was on to figure out what was going on and if there was a fix for it.
1: Dr. Roy Walford, the physician inside the biosphere, was monitoring the other members of the crew to make sure their vital signs were okay. But he was the one suffering the most. One day he was writing, trying to do some calculations, and he couldn't add up a line of figures. At that point, they knew they had to pump oxygen in. But of course, before they went in, the Biospherians emphatically announced in speeches and interviews that it was a totally sealed environment. Nothing would go in or out. So adding outside oxygen was of course controversial.
2: When the project caught the world's imagination, we were really unprepared. And if I had to do one thing over, I would have really emphasized how much we were going into the unknown. So this idea that we promised the world that, you know, nothing would come in and out, that was the long-term goal once we figured everything out. It was not an illusion that any of us had, but it was still very painful, you know, to accept that, you know, there was an imbalance in that early biosphere. There was more respiration using oxygen than there was photosynthesis, you know, releasing it into the atmosphere. And we had to do the prudent thing. But the people who say, oh, it's a failure because they had to inject oxygen, they're really missing the point of Biosphere 2.
1: How did you feel when the oxygen was introduced?
0: Oh, that was a fabulous day. So we went from something like 16% oxygen up to like 26 or 7% oxygen. And suddenly everybody started prancing and running around. And, you know, it was like a huge weight had been lifted off.
2: Suddenly, everyone started laughing like crazy and running around that lung.
3: I mean, walking into that oxygen-rich environment was instantaneous. I mean, just like, woohoo!
1: The crew might have been laughing, but many on the outside weren't. Before you went in, you know, there were already criticisms from the scientific community. They said things like the experiment couldn't be verified because it couldn't be duplicated and there were too many unknowns. I mean, what do you say to naysayers of the project from the beginning?
2: Well, I mean, I'd first say, look at the, you know,

0: Dozens and dozens, probably more than 100 published papers from the research in Biosphere 2. But I also want to say that we were a little bit naive. We kind of messed up our press relations. We should have emphasized how challenging it was going to be. You know, if I were to redo the press, and I would do two things. I would say this is an experiment, and experiments are useful not that they work flawlessly, but that you learn from it.
1: It was eventually discovered that most of the oxygen was being trapped in some unsealed concrete inside Biosphere 2. But after the oxygen was introduced, the experiment ran pretty smoothly. The crew got into a rhythm of working and living. How were you feeling when the experiment was coming to an end?
2: I was totally frustrated, and I didn't want to leave. I feel like we're finally getting it down in here, and especially with the farm was really coming into its own, its production was going up, and then suddenly it was time to leave, and I really did not want to leave. I was like, no, just a minute, I want to see what happens next.
1: Despite Sally wanting to stay sealed in, after 2 years and 20 minutes under the dome, the crew stepped out.
2: My first impression when I came out of Biosphere 2 were quite shocking. Everything smelt different. Everything tasted different. The air smelled of gasoline. Everybody wanted to hug me. And everybody who hugged me, I could smell detergent and toothpaste and hair shampoo, because we'd had no fragrances at all inside Biosphere. Everything that we had taken in was fragrance-free.
3: And I was so looking forward to hugging my family and all my friends, and they all came over and I reeled back, because we all stink out here. We stink of hairspray and shampoo and, underarm deodorant. And then there was the golf cart that went by that stank. I mean, it was just unbelievable, the difference in the smell.
4: Mark Nelson, Sally Silverstone, Jane Poynter, and Tabor McCallum, speaking to Saskia Collette in 2020. Sally Silverstone sadly passed away shortly after recording this interview. You can learn more about her life and work in the book that she wrote with Mark Nelson called Life Under Glass: Crucial Lessons in Planetary Stewardship from 2 years in Biosphere 2. And after changing hands a couple of times, Biosphere 2 is today owned by the University of Arizona, and they use the dome to study the plants and landscapes inside. Now onto our final look through the glass. We finish today with a story about glass's remarkable strength. Italian Alessandro Goppion creates glass that protects precious artworks around the world. And his most iconic subject is the Mona Lisa at Paris's famous Louvre Gallery.
5: I build, some say, some of the most sophisticated showcases in the world, which are used for preserving nations' cultural heritage artifacts.
6: Sandro's father started this glass display business in the 1950s, which was largely aimed at retail stores. When he took over, Sandro wanted to focus on building protective display cases for art and precious objects. It was because of his love of art history.
7: When did your interest in art begin?
5: I was 11 years old.
7: What happened?
5: I skipped school. I went to the Sforza Castle, which houses a big art collection, to look at the Pietà Rondanini. I went back there several times. I don't know if it was just a way to skip school or if it was to see the Pietà Rondanini again, but it fascinated me.
6: Sandro built the family business to be a leader in showcase engineering, to the point when in 2003 he was entrusted with the protection of the incomparable Mona Lisa.
7: How did you feel at that time when you received that request?
5: Obviously, at first I was excited. I was aware that it would be a transformational moment for me as a professional and as a person and for the company itself. And then, very soon after having that feeling, I felt so worried about the responsibility on me for the construction of this container, a kind of home in which the Mona Lisa would live.
7: Can you give some examples of times the protection has saved the painting?
5: Yes, some time ago, an emotionally disturbed person threw, I think, a teacup against the painting. Of course, the showcase protected it. Also, the crystal glass the showcase is made from didn't break because it was so resistant. On the other side, the teacup crashed onto its surface.
6: We take a walk in Alessandro's factory in Milan, a manufacturing plant full of different size cases, some of which really are huge.
7: I'm literally inside a showcase that has been created for the British Museum. What has been, in your experience, the most critical and difficult request you had ever received?
5: Surely the crown jewels was the most complex. Yes, I must say that if today I had to do that project again after almost 20 years, I don't know if I would have the energy for it. Both technologically and from the manufacturing point of view, it was very demanding. But I think it would be difficult to make a more beautiful showcase for that collection.
6: How long did it take? Quanto ci è voluto?
5: It took 2 years of production. We had to go through all the phases from testing to prototyping. We even did a one-to-one scale of the showcase. We had to study all the mechanisms. Then there were security checks. The United Kingdom's Secret Service did some tests to certify the window's resistance to explosions. It's a slow and complex process.
6: Sandro has created cases for other works by Leonardo da Vinci, drawings by Raphael, modern works by Gerhard Richter, and apparently the largest case ever made, which protects a carpet at the Victoria and Albert Museum in London. And every year he travels to Paris to do maintenance work on the Mona Lisa's case. For one day, he removes her case and she is free.
5: She comes alive again. Of course, it's a bit like an Italian Sleeping Beauty. Every time we are the princes who go and kiss her and she's revived.
7: How do you feel now when you go and see the Mona Lisa?
5: When I'm there, I think of all the important moments that led me to bring this project alive. From the meetings with the curators, the designers, also the evenings spent in the museum, those who worked at the laboratory to look for solutions, and of course the amount of time it took. The mischievous smile on the Mona Lisa seems to say, "Time passes, dear Sandro, time passes. Carpe diem."
8: Carpe diem.
5: Seize the day. More or less, this is what I think.
7: What is your philosophy?
5: It's difficult for me to answer this because, for me, work is like life indeed. As I spend my life working, I believe that the two things are much overlapped. I always fall in love with everything I work on. Every job for me is like falling in love.
8: Ogni lavoro per me è un innamoramento.
4: Reporter Alessia Cernantala speaking to Alessandro Gopion in 2018. Since then, the Mona Lisa has been attacked twice more, but both times Alessandro's case stood strong. That is all for today. I'm India Rackerson. The producer is Andrea Rangecroft. Take care. We'll see you soon.
9: BBC World Service and now History Told by the People Who Were There. It's Witness History with me, Helen Ledwick. And I'm bringing you a voice from the BBC archives, a recording from 1948, which takes us all the way back to the Siege of Ladysmith, a key moment in the Boer War in South Africa.
10: All of a sudden, we saw a lot of mounted troops streaming into Ladysmith between the hills. We gasped. We didn't know if they were friend or foe.
9: It's February 1900, and James Dalton is a bandsman in the 2nd Battalion Gordon Highlanders. He's one of thousands of British troops who've been under siege in the town of Ladysmith in southern Africa for nearly 4 months. They're surrounded, they're starving, and they're under constant attack.
10: Of course, the Boers were shelling us all through this siege with their long toms. 6-inch guns, which I believe were the biggest guns up till then to be made mobile.
9: We'll come back to the siege, but to understand how we got here, we need to rewind a few months to October 1899. For years, tensions have been growing between the British Empire and the Boers. Britain controls several colonies in southern Africa. The Boers are their neighbours, descendants of mainly Dutch settlers who, decades earlier, had formed two independent republics. The region is rich in diamonds and gold. Britain wants greater control over the republics. The Boers want to protect their independence. Negotiations fail. Both sides prepare for war. And then,
10: on the 12th of October, at 3 a.m, we were suddenly awakened by a bugle call.
9: Dalton has only recently arrived in Ladysmith, this garrison town in the British colony of Natal. Troops from across the British Empire have been gathering here, and he's sleeping on the floor of an overcrowded hut when a sergeant comes in with news.
10: Then he loudly read, "War is declared, and the enemy 5,000 strong has crossed the border into Natal." Up went a cheer from us all. What for, you may ask? Well, we thought Britain had been insulted.
9: It's the start of the Boer War, often known today as the South African War. Just weeks earlier, Dalton and his fellow musicians had been stationed in India, playing at parties and dances in the officers' club. Now, they're preparing for action.
10: I was a stretcher bearer, as all bandsmen were trained to be in those days, and I wore the Red Cross badge on my arm. But we were issued with a tremendous curved sword before we left India. Perhaps the Boers weren't considered civilized.
9: Well, Dalton is about to find out, because without any sword training, he's thrown into one of the first major battles of the war, Elandslagte.
10: Some Boer artillery shells burst among our widely extended ranks, but as yet not around my company. Here and there I saw men falling. I felt very curious but not frightened, because I could hear the whistle of bullets flying over and past me. Then men of my own company began falling here and there, and I was kept busy giving them first aid.
9: The British win the battle, but they soon lose their advantage.
10: After reorganizing ourselves, we returned to Ladysmith. In spite of our victory, the onrush of Boers invading Natal was now in full swing. And by October the 21st, we were completely surrounded.
9: The siege of Ladysmith begins. The town is encircled, and trapped inside are more than 13,000 British troops, along with more than 7,000 civilians. They know a British relief force is trying to reach them, commanded by General Sir Redvers Buller. Their orders are to stand firm until then.
10: Our main purpose was to hold Ladysmith and keep worrying the enemy so that they couldn't spare troops to stop Buller's army coming up towards us.
9: The British soldiers set up defensive positions on the hills around the town, and then the waiting begins.
10: Time was going on, and after about a month, perhaps less, our bread supplies had run out, and cattle meat was very scarce. So on to army biscuits. Very hard those days, and precious little fodder left for the artillery and cavalry horses. So to save the poor things from starving to death, they started killing them off to make up our meat ration.
9: 1 month turns to two. Food and medicine become more and more scarce. There's sickness, fever and dysentery. Then in January, the Boers launch a major assault on Ladysmith, and Dalton finds himself on the front line of the siege.
10: The Boers made one very determined attempt to capture Ladysmith, and my regiment was sent to Wagon Hill to reinforce the Devon and Manchester regiments, who greatly distinguished themselves that day. Well, Ladysmith survived that attack, and we settled down in our defences.
9: Meanwhile, General Buller's relief army is struggling to break through, and Dalton describes how the Boers try to undermine morale by signalling messages that exaggerate every British setback.
10: Of course, awful rumours got round that caused a new crime to be invented and read out to our garrison. Anyone heard creating despondency was to be severely punished.
9: By month four, the besieged troops are down to a daily ration of just 1¼ army biscuits.
10: We were so ravenous that it was 10 to 1 we'd eat all our biscuits for breakfast as soon as they were served out. And we used to spread our towels across our knees to make sure that not even a crumb was lost.
9: Food, or lack of it, is now an obsession.
10: I was strolling around the river bank near where cooking was done, and I come across Jock McIntosh, a fine big Highland piper of our regiment, sitting with his canteen full of jelly, made of blue starch, the ordinary stuff you use to wash clothes with.
9: The soldiers are so hungry, Dalton says, that they're eating jelly made of laundry starch.
10: Didn't my mouth water. I sat beside him, telling him what a good piper he was, and praising him all I could. But Jock just spooned away at his starch till his canteen was thoroughly cleaned out. And I don't mind saying that my talk wasn't so friendly to him after that.
9: On the 28th of February 1900, after 118 days under siege, Dalton spots those mounted troops riding into Ladysmith, and at first, he can't tell whose side they're on.
10: But soon we heard cheers echoing everywhere, and the enemy guns stopped firing. So we were relieved, and the Boers were scurrying away from Ladysmith. We were brought down from our hill positions, and I well remember that night when one of the officer's servants, who came in with a relieving force, gave a Turkish cigarette between me and another man. We carefully cut it in half, and I made a full-length cigarette with the aid of a piece of paper. That was my first smoke for months, and curious enough, it seemed just as welcome as food.
9: Ladysmith was one of three towns besieged during the Boer War, alongside Kimberley and Mafeking. The lifting of those sieges was celebrated across the British Empire, seen at the time as a major success after months of defeats. But the fighting was far from over, continuing for another 2 years and claiming tens of thousands of lives, including many black South Africans whose experiences were long overlooked. The war ended with the Boer Republics coming under British rule, shaping South Africa for generations to come. James Dalton, who served as a British Army bandsman with the 2nd Battalion Gordon Highlanders, made this BBC recording in 1948. Witness History was produced by me, Helen Ledwick.
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14: It is one of the biggest scandals to have hit British sport in decades.
15: Manchester City has been found to have conned the Premier League with sham contracts. We'll speak to reporters who spent years investigating the story.
11: Next, it's Unexpected Elements. 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
9: Coming up after the news, the science show inspired by the news, and this week, Move Over James Bond, international spying is the latest job that might be taken by AI, as OpenAI reported that a so-called rogue agent managed to hack into secure sections of the Australian government's healthcare system. This inspires stories of infiltration from the world of science, including hacking in the clouds. No, not servers, we're talking actual clouds to try and induce rain in parched parts of the world. We'll be talking about the pathway hijacked to get drugs past our body's barriers and the Trojan horse mechanism, similarly used by all sorts of microbes to get into our brains. Plus, the skills that help a bird catch the cuckoo in its nest. That's coming up after this.
16: BBC News with Fiona MacDonald. Lawyers for the Tennessee death row inmate Krista Pike say she is unconscious after surviving two lethal injections during Wednesday's failed execution attempt. Hospital staff in Nashville are trying to clear the drug from her system. Ione Wells is in Tennessee.
4: Her lawyers have filed this emergency motion to a court here, asking that all evidence related to the botched execution is preserved. They say that she arrived at hospital and her arms were blistered, burned and swollen, and that she was unconscious and then put on a ventilator. We still don't know exactly what went wrong in this case, although there is an investigation underway to establish what exactly happened. But her lawyers allege that nobody from the execution team realised that the IV drip was not connected properly to her veins.
16: The French government says the number of people arrested during a week of student protests has passed 5,000, most of them teenagers. There were violent scenes outside schools across France on Friday as students clashed with riot police. Government ministers say the protest movement has been hijacked by outsiders and have promised to put an end to the disturbances. High school students say years of underinvestment have led to overcrowded classrooms and a shortage of teachers. British police have charged two Iranian nationals with plotting a bomb attack on the Jewish community in Manchester. Counter-terrorism police said the two men had tried to acquire components for an improvised explosive device and were planning to attack on the eve of Yom Kippur, the holiest day in the Jewish calendar. They're due to appear in court later today. Lucy Manning reports.
17: Rahman Salehi, 35 years old, and Salam Amadyam, 36 years old, have been charged with preparing acts of terrorism or assisting someone to prepare acts of terrorism. The Home Secretary said that both men had come to the UK on small boats some years ago.
16: Police in Australia say a number of people have been injured after a car plunged into a crowd in the town of Newcastle in New South Wales, celebrating a rugby team. The driver has been arrested. Carl Nasman has the details.
18: It happened as rugby fans were gathering to celebrate their team, the Newcastle Knights, and their end-of-season parade. A large emergency response is underway. We have a statement from the Newcastle Knights team being shared online. It reads, "Due to a major incident, the team bus has been diverted from the planned route. We apologize to anybody who has been waiting and missed the boys, but public safety is our priority." We've also heard from the Premier of New South Wales, Chris Minns. It reads this, "It's heartbreaking to see fans who were sending off their grand final team involved in such a terrible incident."
16: World news from the BBC. A pro-government militia in Ethiopia says it's captured an airport near Mekele, the capital of the Tigray region. The unconfirmed claim follows a rapid advance by Ethiopian government forces against a rebel alliance led by Tigray's ruling party, the TPLF. Hostilities erupted last week, 4 years after the end of a civil war that killed more than 500,000 people. South Korea and Japan say North Korea has fired at least one ballistic missile off its east coast into the Sea of Japan. The South Korean military said it was launched from the Wonsan area of North Korea early on Saturday. It did not elaborate on how far the projectile flew. Japan's Coast Guard have urged ships in the area to take precautions. President Trump has praised European countries for agreeing to release fuel from stockpiles to ease the pressure on international prices, saying Europe did a great thing. He went on to say that he would not ban US diesel exports, something he'd previously threatened. Gary O'Donoghue has the view from Washington.
19: Donald Trump seems to have got his way, making that export ban from here much less likely. Diesel is well over $6 a gallon right now. And diesel has been one of those fuels that has gone up the most, and it powers America's tractors, the whole machinery of the US economy. Now, if prices start to fall in the next couple of weeks, that could be a big boost for Donald Trump in the upcoming midterm elections.
16: The federal police in Brazil say they have not yet found a plot or suspect while probing alleged threats against US diplomatic facilities. A police statement said two search warrants had been served, one in São Paulo and the other near Brasilia, as part of their investigation. It comes after the US suspended all consular services in Brazil, citing security concerns. BBC News.
20: The hugely popular series Slow Horses is currently drip-feeding episodes from its 6 series, and I'm hooked. The premise, for those who haven't seen it or read the Mick Herron books it's based on, is a spy world, but one as far from the glamour of James Bond as you can get. Imagine a world where spies make mistakes and your most useless, lazy or antisocial colleagues are all banished to a special department for D-grade operatives. There's a world of relatable joy here that even spies can be thwarted by red tape in a large bureaucratic organisation. I met a colleague in the BBC who was the closest thing that we in our large bureaucratic organisation have to a spy. He worked undercover, infiltrating gangster gangs. He told me that the expenses department owed him thousands of pounds because he wasn't getting receipts for food or drink. He said there's no way that he could buy a round in a bar and then ask for a receipt without blowing his cover. I'm delighted by the idea that next time James Bond asks for a martini, shaken, not stirred, he'll also be asking, "And can I get a receipt with that?" I'm Marnie Chesterton. From the BBC World Service, this is Unexpected Elements.

0: And joining me today, we have two global science journalists ready to take a step into the unexpected. In Wolverhampton, in the UK, Paul Adepoju. Hello, Paul.
1: Hello, Manin, and hi, listeners. It's always fun for me to be on this show. Many thanks for having me on today's programme.
0: Oh, lovely to see you again. And in Bucharest, Romania, Andrada Fiscatan. Hello.
2: Bună, Mani. Bună, Paul. Hello.
0: Now, I'm talking spies because this is the show that spies on the stories hitting the news agenda. And each week we take one headline and we use that to inspire an episode's worth of science stories. We bring in experts, archive audio, emails from our listeners, and it all starts with that one headline. Human spies are so last century. Let's get AI to take those jobs.
3: Now comes news of the first known AI hacking attack on a foreign government. Australia said an OpenAI agent breached its national health data portal in June.
4: The AI agent accessed both public and non-public files.
5: But what is an AI agent? Think of it like this. An AI chatbot answers questions, but an AI agent gets things done. They can be unpredictable and carry out tasks in unintended ways with unintended consequences.
0: And oh boy, what an unintended consequence. Yes, this is the story that OpenAI, the company behind ChatGPT, is also the company behind hacking into an Australian government website. So this is the first time that this has been done by a so-called rogue artificial intelligence agent. And unlike actual secret agents, the AI agents can't be locked up for espionage. But at the time of us recording, OpenAI have scrapped the rollout of their latest AI GPT 6.1 Astra system, which performs tasks like browsing the web and using apps by itself. So their head of safety said the new system didn't quite meet the bar of the company's standards. That is our starting point. So we're going to be talking spies, infiltration, secrets, double dealing. Andrada, you are a tech journalist who often covers cybersecurity and sneaky infiltrations. Do you have a favourite story you'd like to share with us?
2: I do. And it's a story from the history of tech, which I enjoy a lot. So picture this, Marnie. The year is 1986. It's the Cold War. The KGB is hunting secrets. And there's Cliff Stoll, an astronomer turned IT guy at a lab in California. And one day, his boss asks him to check why the lab's computer accounts are out by 75 cents. So Cliff conducts an investigation, and he realizes that a hacker has sneaked into the system. And that person is using the lab's computers to get into American military networks. I won't give you spoilers, but if you want to know more about it, I highly, highly recommend a book written about this incident by Cliff Stoll himself. The book is called The Cuckoo's Egg.
0: Speaking of cuckoos, can I just point out that they are one of nature's masters of infiltration, aren't they?
2: Yeah, or at least they try to be. They're known for sneaking their eggs into other birds' nests, and they fool the birds most of the time. But it turns out there's this small blackbird in southern Africa that's remarkably good at detecting cuckoo eggs. The fork-tailed drongo. So an African cuckoo lays an egg in a drongo's nest and hopes the drongo will raise the cuckoo cheek. And the stakes are pretty high here, because if that cuckoo cheek hatches, it can push the drongo's eggs out of the nest.
0: Okay, but cuckoos are massive, and you mentioned small black birds. I mean, maybe the cuckoo's egg is kind of different looking to the other ones?
2: Well, to the untrained eye, broadly, drongos and cuckoos lay eggs that are pretty similar in size, color, and markings. Both species lay eggs that are pale or darker and may have speckles of different nuances, so the eggs are quite similar visually. Fun fact, sometimes researchers themselves couldn't tell the difference between eggs from the two species when they had a basket full of eggs in front of them.
1: Well, that is quite fascinating. I'm curious to know if scientists themselves are unable to easily spot the differences between these two types of eggs, how will the drongo actually manage to see these particular eggs differently?
2: Well, that's interesting, because the drongo isn't asking, does this look like a drongo egg? It's actually asking a more clever question. Does this look like my own eggs? So each female has her own egg style, just like an artist. So a cuckoo's egg can look perfectly convincing as a drongo egg in general, but still look wrong beside the eggs of this particular drongo's nest.
0: So, I mean, is this a bit like spotting a forged signature?
2: Exactly. Cuckoos can mimic the whole range of drongo eggs, but to fool one particular drongo, the cuckoo's egg has to look like the eggs already in the nest. And that is difficult. Researchers Jess Lund and her colleagues did a clever experiment. They put an egg from one drongo's nest into another drongo's nest and then checked whether the parents kept it or removed it. That let them see how much of a difference the birds would tolerate. The researchers then used those results to model what would happen to real cuckoo eggs placed in drongo nests. And the answer might surprise you. The researchers predicted that drongos would reject about 94% of cuckoo eggs.
0: Wow. Okay, that is impressive. Andrada, thank you very much. Paul, where are you going to take us next on our journey through the sneaky science of infiltration?
1: Thanks, Manny. I've got something that seems to be a unique kind of infiltration, which is getting medicine to the back of the eye.
0: Okay, niche. I don't think I've ever needed to get medicine to the back of the eye. Is it particularly difficult?
1: Not even eye drops? It is, but it's really, really quite difficult to get medicine targeted to the back of the eye. But the eyes itself has a barrier that is designed to keep things out. And it makes it very difficult for a drop to actually reach the retina, which is located at the back of the eye. So researchers in China, they did something, they've been doing something that is quite interesting. They have been studying this and they have tested a possible way to get eye drops through to reach the retina. And they've been looking at using tiny bubbles that are referred to as exosomes. And researchers were able to isolate these exosomes from a slightly unusual source. And listeners, it's from pig semen.
0: Semen
1: of pigs. And though it's important to note that these aren't really the sperm cells themselves, and the proposed eye drops doesn't involve this pig semen directly.
0: Well, that's a comfort. So it is the source of these exosomes. And what are so special about these tiny exosomes exactly?
1: So they are very, very difficult to see. We may not be able to see them with our naked eye. They are quite microscopic bubbles that are surrounded by a membrane. And the researchers found that these particular bubbles can get past the barrier that is at the front of the eye. And as they are able to do this by briefly loosening the tight connections that exist between cells. And so the strange idea here is to use these exosomes, using them essentially has a type of parcel or a delivery vehicle that helps the drug make its way into the eye rather than relying on the drug to find its own way inside.
2: That's fascinating, Paul. And I was wondering, what is it that they actually put inside the parcels?
1: So inside the parcel is an experimental treatment, which is aimed at retinoblastoma. For those that don't know, retinoblastoma is a rare type of eye cancer that mainly affects young children and affects the retina at the back of the eye. So the team in China, they successfully added a molecule to the exosomes to help these parcels target these tumor cells. And they found that it seemingly worked so effectively in mice that had this type of cancer, and the drops were able to reduce the growth of tumor. The drops also were able to preserve the function of the retina. And so that is a really intriguing proof of concept for a way of delivering something that is very useful to a particular place that is very, very difficult to reach in any part of the body.
0: Okay, so if you're looking for something that targets cancer cells in the back of the eye, will this be replacing any existing retinoblastoma cancer treatments anytime soon?
1: I'm afraid the journey is still long ahead, so we've not gotten to that point yet. These were laboratory and mouse experiments and not a treatment that was tested in people. The human system is so much different from the system of the mouse, so we have to consider that, and which means there will still be bigger questions to ask about issues like safety, manufacturing, and whether the same delivery route would work well enough in human eyes. But I consider this to be a lovely example of scientists finding a possible route through a biological barrier and doing this by using some very, very unexpected inspiration.
0: Thank you, Paul. Now, listeners, if you want to add your two cents to this show, you can email us. The address is unexpected@bbc.co.uk, or you can send us a voice message or a message on WhatsApp. The number is +44 330 678 3080. You can even write to us. We love a postcard. The address is Unexpected Elements, BBC World Service, Cardiff, CF10 4GA. Still to come on the show, cloud hacking for good, as we talk about making it rain. That's after this.
6: Hello, it's Robbie here, and it's time for this week's Unexpected Elements quiz. Now, writing academic research papers isn't always the most exciting part of a scientist's job. So researchers in Sweden decided to make things a little bit more spicy when it came to putting pen to paper. What started as a bit of fun turned into a competition that lasted for years. So what were these scientists hiding in their academic research? Was it A, lines from nursery rhymes, B, Bob Dylan lyrics, or C, quotes from Shakespeare? I'll give you those again. What were these scientists in Sweden hiding in their academic research? Was it A, lines from nursery rhymes, B, Bob Dylan song lyrics, or C, quotes from Shakespeare? Have a think about it, and I'll have the answer later in the programme.
0: You're listening to Unexpected Elements from the BBC World Service. This week, after an AI agent hacked into an Australian government website, we've been talking about the science of infiltration. Sneaking into places gets a bad reputation, but what if we could use it for good? To get water to places that desperately need it? I'm talking about hacking clouds. The real ones, not servers. To help us out here, we have Dr. Bart Hiertz, professor in atmospheric science at the University of Wyoming in the US. Hello, Dr. Hiertz.
7: Hello.
0: Welcome to Unexpected Elements. Thank you for coming on the show. And what is cloud seeding?
7: Well, cloud seeding is a type of artificial man-made infiltration, if you like, into clouds in order typically to increase precipitation at the surface, falling as rain or snow. So it's a man-made intervention into the weather. There's two types of cloud seeding, essentially, and they're both operationally used in arid, semi-arid countries across the world. And the two techniques depend on the environmental temperature, I guess. When clouds are relatively warm, they stay above freezing. Like in warmer countries or relatively shallow clouds, technique called hygroscopic seeding is used, whereby large condensation nuclei are inserted into cloud in order to create relatively large drops that then trigger the collision coalescence process to make raindrops.
0: When you say condensation nuclei, do you mean sort of tiny bits of stuff that the water can grab onto and make a raindrop?
7: Yeah, exactly. They are hygroscopic or hygrophilic dust particles, so the water forms around it that condenses upon it, and it forms relatively large initial cloud droplets that start to collide with other droplets and then coalesce to form raindrops and fall out. Oftentimes clouds, especially over continents, they remain rich in small droplets, no more than about 10 to 20 micron, and no precipitation falls from them ever. They may stay for days drifting across a continent. But then other times, especially maritime clouds, tend to have larger droplets from which this collision coalescence process can occur more readily. Anyway, the other type of cloud seeding is called glaciogenic, and this refers to the injection of ice nucleating particles. So not condensation nuclei, but rather ice nucleating particles that trigger the formation of ice in what is called a supercooled liquid cloud. A cloud where droplets remain droplets, but are unstable at temperatures below freezing.
0: I know that there's a substance called silver iodide, which is really crucial to cloud seeding. Can you tell me why it's so important?
7: Yeah, so silver iodide is the most commonly used ingredient in ice nucleating particles for glaciogenic cloud seeding. It activates a supercooled droplet at temperatures as warm as minus 6 Celsius, about 20 Fahrenheit. So it's not quite at freezing. It has to be cold, but not extremely cold. It is typically dispersed pyrotechnically. It's burned, essentially. A propane flame combines with a stream of these particles, AGI, silver iodide, and that's dispersed in the atmosphere from the ground or from a airborne platform, such as an aircraft or a drone or even rockets. The idea is to disperse these particles into a supercooled liquid cloud such that ice initiates in them. And then the reason why this is done essentially is because ice grows at the expense of supercooled liquid. So once you have a few ice crystals dispersed across a cloud, the droplets will typically evaporate and then freeze onto the ice particles. They will then grow to snowflakes and fall out.
0: Nice. Bringing Andromeda in.
2: It feels like there are a lot of known unknowns in this field. I was wondering if you had a huge grant, if you were able to study whatever you would like to, what is that one question you would like to find the answer to?
7: For me, the big million-dollar question remains, does cloud seeding work? We've done some field work where we've flown downwind of aircraft that release silver iodide ice nucleating particles in the supercooled liquid clouds, and we've seen clear evidence that it does work in conditions where there's almost no natural precipitation. And so, in principle, we've indicated that it does work. But the question remains, how effective is it in increasing surface precipitation, especially across an entire season?
0: Paul?
1: I wanted to approach it through the lens of long-term and probably how reversible is the effect of cloud seeding?
7: Well, unlike the climate change, with the cloud seeding, it's quite reversible because, as I said, it's short term. It's a matter of hours. At the longest days, these dust particles disappear very quickly from the system. And so it's something that you can stop immediately. And in fact, it is done to target very specific weather systems, a storm system that moves through a target area is then targeted for over the course of a couple of hours to a day or so at most.
0: And Bart, aren't there issues with spreading kind of silver iodide throughout a cloud? I mean, silver's got some antimicrobial properties, right? Surely you don't want that spreading nanoparticles of that all over the place.
7: Yeah, there's that concern, certainly, especially if it's released in large concentrations, say from a ground station. The idea is that it's mixed into cloud and then dispersed over a large area, such that the concentrations in the soil, in the ecosystem, in the streams, remains small. And in many cases, you know, the two campaigns I've been involved with, there was an environmental assessment requirement, and they did samples. And what we heard as part of those projects is that the enhanced concentrations of silver were generally not detectable above background concentrations. But nevertheless, especially in close proximity to ground-based generators of silver iodide, there may be enhanced concentrations. And it's been written about in the literature. They've measured larger concentrations and that antimicrobial, it can affect the soil health and also the stream water.
0: So could you, do you think, use cloud seeding to solve water crises in the years to come?
7: It may help in small amounts. In many places, water scarcity is a long-term problem and cannot really be solved by cloud seeding. In effect, the best clouds to seed tend to be the maritime clouds because of lack of naturally occurring ice nucleating particles and abundance of supercooled liquid in such a cloud. So along coastal areas, up and down the west coast, especially towards Alaska in the U.S., maybe Western Europe, Northwestern Europe, places like coastal Norway, for instance, should be excellent for cloud seeding. But, you know, they get so much natural precipitation, who cares, right?
0: Exactly, that's the problem. Oh, look, I can make it rain a lot off the west coast of Ireland.
7: Yes. So good clouds don't occur all that common in the dry places. That's a challenge.
0: Well, Bart Hertz, thank you so much for coming on to Unexpected Elements and telling us about infiltrating clouds and cloud hacking.
7: Thank you very much. I enjoyed the opportunity.
0: So, rogue AI infiltration has taken us to cloud infiltrating of a non-computer-based kind via sneaky cuckoos, equally sneaky drongos, and drugs we can smuggle past barriers in the body. Still to come on the show, the barrier in your brain to keep it safe and the worrying ways that microbes can infiltrate it. That's on Unexpected Elements after the news.
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0: Coming up after the news, more stories of infiltration from the world of science, including the Trojan horse strategy used by all sorts of microbes to get past our blood-brain barrier into our brains. I talked to the researcher who says its consequences are linked to diseases like Alzheimer's. Plus, we'll be seeing faces in things with stories of pareidolia and the tale of long-distance dog travel in Africa.
17: BBC News with Fiona MacDonald. Lawyers for the Tennessee death row inmate Krista Pike say she's unconscious after surviving two lethal injections on Wednesday. Hospital staff in Nashville are working to clear the drug from her system. It's the second failed execution in Tennessee this year. The French government says more than 5,000 people have been arrested during a week of student protests. The protesters are complaining about overcrowded classrooms and a shortage of teachers. British police have charged two Iranian nationals with plotting to attack the Jewish community in Manchester. They said the men were planning a bomb explosion on the eve of Yom Kippur, the holiest day in the Jewish calendar. A pro-government militia in Ethiopia says it's captured an airport near Mekele, the capital of the Tigray region. It comes after a rapid advance by government forces against a rebel alliance led by Tigray's ruling party, the TPLF. Police in Australia say a number of people have been injured after a car plunged into a crowd of rugby league supporters in the town of Newcastle. The town's mayor said the young man driving lost control of his car. He's been arrested. South Korea and Japan say North Korea has fired at least one ballistic missile off its east coast. South Korea's military did not say how far the projectile flew. Brazil's federal police say they found no plot or suspect as the probe alleged threats to US diplomatic facilities. The US has suspended consular services, citing security concerns. The Dominican Republic has banned Haiti's national football team after crowd trouble at a match between the two nations in Santo Domingo. Some Haitians forced their way into the sold-out fixture, damaging a gate. Haiti won the CONCACAF Nations League game 41. BBC News.
0: This is Unexpected Elements from the BBC World Service. I'm Marnie Chesterton in Cardiff in the UK, and I'm joined by
2: Andrada Fiscotani in Bucharest, Romania.
0: And
1: Paul Adepoju in Wolverhampton here in the UK.
0: So welcome, welcome panel. Now, this is the show that always likes to make space for a story that may have passed by, you know, the headlines of international news. So what happens is that one of the panel brings a show and tell in story form, and I will award you pointless bonus points if it's related to the theme of the show, which, let me remind you in hushed tones, is about subterfuge and infiltration after an Australian government website was infiltrated by artificial intelligence. More specifically, what OpenAI are labelling a rogue agent. So, who's got a story to share? Paul.
1: So, the story starts in Zambia with three young African wild dogs leaving their family park. And what happens in a wild dog park is that they have the leading male and the female that are the ones that produce the pups. So, these particular brothers, they embarked on a journey from the Kafue National Park. And the aim of that trip, they went in search for a chance to start a family of their own. So the researchers followed one of them using a GPS collar. These three brothers, they've successfully clocked up to 4,126 kilometers.
0: Wow. So 4,000 kilometers is quite the distance. I mean, that's a long way to go to go and start a new family. Is that how far they ended up from home?
1: No, that is not what happened. So that number is the sum total of every twist and turn that they embarked on. These three brothers, they navigated roads and places where people live. And along the way, they actually ran into their own sisters who had left the same park 2 weeks earlier. And after that reunion, the brothers turned back near a city and retraced about 200 kilometers of their route.
2: Oh, so they saw their sisters? Did they stay together?
1: Yeah, that happened only for a day. So the brothers and sisters, they were looking for unrelated dogs to start new parks with. And later on, the brothers nearly found some of their own because their path passed within 1.6 kilometers of four females from a different park. But the females had been there 6 days earlier. So after walking for thousands of kilometers, they actually missed a possible match by less than a week.
0: Oh, this is like a kind of sliding doors rom-com in dog form. Is there a happy ending? Did any of them manage to settle down and form new families?
1: Yeah, we all love a happy ending. So the three brothers did settle in a new area, although the researchers had no evidence yet that they had successfully bred. The GPS trail suggested one of the sisters may have been caught in a wire snare, and another kept returning to the same spot. When this is happening, the indication after studying wild dogs is that they make this trip when a member of their pack has been trapped.
0: What does all of this tell us about connecting these wild dog populations?
1: So these journeys show the dogs can still travel between distant wildlife areas, but a journey alone does not connect populations. They have to survive. They have to meet unrelated dogs, and they also have to have pups. The researchers found little evidence of that from these.

0: why? Why, out of all of the stories that missed the headlines, you wanted to share this one?
1: This is not just a story of migration. This is not just a story of infiltration. It's also the story of how human activities impact nature. And it also brings more clarity into the fact that, well, look at how far these wild dogs are actually going because they have a mission and they have a target in mind.
0: Well, 4,000 kilometers is quite the odyssey. So well done, African Wild Dog Brothers. Andrada, any dog stories from Romania you'd like to share?
2: Have the two of you seen videos with stray dogs riding public transport on their own?
0: No.
2: Because there are a couple of videos like that on social media, and these happens in several places in Eastern Europe, including in Romania. There's a dog riding a bus here. And there's also the famous Boji from Istanbul, and he was photographed hopping on buses, trams and ferries and so on. We know they do get aboard, but we don't know why they do it and whether they have a plan or a clear destination. This is still an open question for science. More research is needed into this to understand canine navigation. But what do the two of you think?
0: I think this might be a field of zoology that sort of carries on, that expands more and more now that we're in a human-dominated world, because, you know, there will be fewer opportunities to observe dogs in the wild, but more opportunities to observe dogs navigating public transport systems across major cities in the world. Thank you, Andrada. Thank you, Paul. And just a reminder that any tales of long-distance dog travel or, I don't know, any dog-related science needs to be sent imminently to unexpected@bbc.co.uk. Now, I put the call out because I do love it when you get in touch. And this is the bit where we pick through what you've been sending us and read out some top tips. Let's open the inbox and see what you've been talking about. So last week we talked all things pareidolia. Are you aware, Paul, Andrada, is this a term that you've come across before?
2: The idea of seeing faces everywhere. Yeah.
0: I see it in cheese graters, people see it in the side of buildings or the front of cars. And I did put a call out saying, look, if you've got anything that you'd like to share with us. I just want to say thank you. You did not disappoint. Thank you for all of the images that have been making me giggle. And here are some of the best. Alexia sent us this. Here's a recent pareidolia encounter from a very glamorous bathroom of a shop in New York. Sort of two screws for eyes and then some more screws that have fallen out of... Anyway, it's a sad-looking bathroom face. That's what I take that to be.
2: Yeah, maybe a bit angry as well. I don't know why. It sends a negative vibe.
0: Yeah, and then talking of worried, this is a very concerned face that listener Liz sent us from her wardrobe. And it's those knots that you get in wood grain, sort of making a face that looks a little bit like Winnie the Pooh looking worried.
2: I'm tempted to find names for these objects, like human names.
0: I love this. We are three science journalists empathising with a wardrobe door. That's unexpected elements for you. It's not just photos. There are some messages too. They're a bit more audio friendly. Andrada, do you want to read this?
2: Sure. Kristen in the US got in touch to say, after listening to your show talking about faces in objects or pareidolia, I remember a thought by Leonardo da Vinci. He believed that one can see faces and figures in the grain of wood or other materials, which reflects his idea that the imagination can perceive forms in abstract patterns. He often encouraged artists to train their minds to recognize these shapes as a way to enhance their creativity and drawing skills. So it's definitely not a new phenomenon.
0: Wow. So Leonardo da Vinci is not just

0: the pioneer in inventing things like the helicopter, he also nailed pareidolia, probably a few centuries before science gave it a name. So before we could manufacture to the highest degree and, you know, make beautifully even surfaces, I imagine there would have been a lot more in the way of natural materials like wood and many more faces staring back at us, right?
1: So suspect that we've always seen faces in wherever we see around us. Back in Nigeria, something that is routinely seen, somebody would be looking at the lines on the palm of a child. Somebody would say it looks like a specific message in Arabic language. People would look at the sky, at the clouds. They would talk about it looking like the face of somebody that died several years ago. So people connect, we see faces in everywhere that we look at. And I think it is a testament to the creativity of the human mind to see things anywhere we look.
2: And it's a nice feeling to know that the world smiles back at you, if you want.
0: Lastly, you'll remember that we talked about facial recognition and facial similarity last week. And we've had a message from Charles in the US. Paul, do you want to read this one?
1: Yes, a friend of mine pointed me to your most recent podcast, as I'm an identical twin. I found the part about facial recognition via iris or fingerprint matching to be interesting and, in my experience, accurate. Many of our friends who are twins report that they can each unlock their siblings' phones. For years, my brother has been able to unlock my smartphone with his face, but I wasn't able to unlock his. With the latest model, however, I am also able to unlock his phone with my face. I suppose this might be useful someday in emergency.
0: As we discussed last week, identical twins may be able to fool the face unlocking software on your phones, but your fingerprints will still be different. So there.
1: Yeah, but what gets me is that a different phone model changed the result for these two brothers. I'd love to know what changed in the way the phones check a face.
0: Moral, have a Nokia and write everything down on bits of paper. I don't know. Now, thank you for all of your messages. We really do enjoy reading them. If you've got anything to add to our recent episodes, do get in touch. The email is unexpected@bbc.co.uk and the WhatsApp is +44 330 678 3080.
3: Hello, it's Robbie again. Earlier, I asked you, what were some scientists in Sweden hiding in their academic research? Was it A, lines from nursery rhymes, B, Bob Dylan lyrics, or C, quotes from Shakespeare? And the answer is B, Bob Dylan lyrics. A group of scientists at the Karolinska Institute spent years sneaking Bob Dylan references into research paper titles. And the prize for whoever managed the most references before retirement? Not a Nobel Prize, just a free lunch. But perhaps there was scientific benefit too. Researchers at the Leibniz Institute for Economic Research in Munich, Germany, have found that papers with catchy, memorable titles are much more likely to be noticed and cited by other scientists. So maybe those Bob Dylan-loving researchers weren't just entertaining themselves. They were also making their work harder to ignore.
0: Now we're at that part of the show where we interrogate our inbox and try our best to help one of you answer a question, a scientific mystery that you've been pondering but haven't been able to solve yet. It's time for Ask the Unexpected. Now, this week, we've been talking all things infiltration, from nests to bodies to clouds. What about hair and its ability to infiltrate parts of our bodies? Well, John has been in touch this week with this question for Ask the Unexpected. Paul, do you want to read this?
1: Sure. John says, I've gone bald, but what I would like to know is why hair is growing in places where it shouldn't, places like my ears. And my eyebrow seems to have a mind of their own.
0: That's great. So John wants to know why hair has stopped growing on the top of his head, but seems instead to have sprouted out of his ears and his eyebrows. Well, we have an answer for you, John. We got in touch with Desmond Tobin, Professor of Dermatological Science at University College Dublin in the Republic of Ireland.
4: So it is a biological paradox in that the same conditions that drive hair off that man's head in terms of not actually driving it off, but miniaturizing it over time so it's now cosmetically invisible, that process is the very same process that's driving the enlargement or elongation of the hairs that appear on his eyebrows, inside his nose and on his ears. So it's particularly noticeable in men because men have higher androgen levels. Androgens are male sex hormones, particularly recognizable from testosterone and the more active dihydrotestosterone. The follicles on different body sites have different sensitivities to these same hormones. So some are relatively insensitive and others are hypersensitive. So the miniaturizing follicles on the scalp of a balding man's head shrink over time under the influence of these hormones. But as we age, other parts of our bodies, like eyebrows and ears, those hair follicles become increasingly sensitive to the same hormone and start to grow for longer. And as the growth phase is elongated, you end up with these slightly wildish eyebrow hairs and ear hairs.
0: Okay, so hormones drive this, and especially so in men, though women do have them as well. But why does it lead to baldness?
4: We don't really know why the same hormone can do the completely opposite stimulation of follicles. My late dad, who was bald even earlier than I started, but he was always amazed that we were sending humans to the moon and still we couldn't get hair to grow where we wanted or stop hair grow where we didn't want it. If we did know that, perhaps we could control hair growth a little bit more successfully than we currently do.
0: Okay, so it's still a mystery. I love his dad's analogy about we can get people on the moon but not solve the everyday problem of baldness. Arguably not an issue that needs solving. I have four bald and very beautiful brothers. Panel, do you have any other scientific mysteries that you're surprised we haven't sorted yet? Paul?
1: Yes, I keep coming back to the common cold. We can do remarkably sophisticated things in medicine, yet there is no single cure for that everyday sniffle. And part of the difficulty is that many different viruses can cause what we call a cold. So, yeah.
0: Thanks, Paul. Thank you, John, for your question. Thank you, Desmond, for the answer. If you have a burning science question, why not let us attempt to answer it? The email address is unexpected@bbc.co.uk. Each week I have the chance to take our theme and link it to a story I'd like to tell, usually with the help of the BBC's cavernous archives. But this week I've taken the chance to bother a scientist instead, because I have a story to tell of the impenetrable fortress in our heads and work to show that it is being infiltrated. Now, until recently, the brain was thought to be devoid of microbes, largely because of something called the blood-brain barrier, which is a specialised membrane that keeps pathogens and toxins in the blood out of the brain. Professor Richard Lathe at Edinburgh University told me that the iconic work establishing the blood-brain barrier as a secure fortress involved injecting blue dye into a mouse.
5: It's very easily visualised if you take a mouse and inject some innocuous blue dye into a vein and then have a look at the brain. All the tissues are blue, the brain remains white. That's the blood-brain barrier, and it's a means to keep small molecules out of the brain.
0: So, the blood-brain barrier is there to protect our most special and sensitive organ. Richard says there's a problem with the idea that it's keeping our brains pristine.
5: That's wrong. That's just plain wrong.
0: That's unfortunate. A couple of years back, after mounting evidence found signs of bacteria, fungi and viruses in brains, Richard's group looked for as many microbes as they could find in human brains donated to Edinburgh's Brain Bank. So, how many did they find?
5: Oh, thousands. What we find in brain is just typical pathogens, you know, Staphylococcus. And these are the streps, E. coli, Candida, they're all there.
0: So how are these bacteria getting into the brain past this barrier? Paul, you were talking about exosomes to get medicines past barriers in the eye. Are you surprised that there is something similar going on? There's a leaky barrier in the brain.
1: Yeah, I'm not surprised at all because the brain has a number of channels, a number of transportation mechanisms to get things across to the brain and away from the brain. So it's expected with such a robust and elaborate system.
0: Okay, so it looks like things like molecules of dye aren't getting past the blood-brain barrier, but there is something similar happening to your exosomes in the barrier in the brain.
5: The major route of microbes getting into brain is through what they call a Trojan horse mechanism. It's well known that if you have a brain infection or you have a brain condition, that then host cells like macrophages and B cells and T cells, they can get into brain through specialized mechanisms which allows them to go across the blood-brain barrier. So host cells, it's not a barrier to host cells. Of course, if any microbe gets into a host cell, then the host cell will transport them into the brain. And that's called the Trojan horse mechanism.
0: That's annoying. So the gaps in your system that you need to let all of the elements of your immunological defences get into your brain to help you, that's being hijacked by all sorts of viruses and bacteria. The thing is this necessarily a problem? Because you do find microbiomes everywhere. And I know at the moment that scientists are swabbing everything and finding colonies of bacteria everywhere. And gut, you know, skin, scalp, feet, we are a bunch of walking microbiomes. And when it comes to our gut microbiome, I know that that's fairly useful for all sorts of things, not least helping us digest our food. So what I wondered was, is there a brain microbiome on purpose? Are there some microbes that confer any kind of benefit by being there? Sadly, he hasn't found anything yet.
5: We haven't managed to find any microbes which correlate with normal cognition. Because when you do the subtraction, you can do it both ways. You look at those enriched in, let's say, in Alzheimer's disease and those enriched in normal. Didn't find any enriched in normal. But there's a key thing here, which is that to some extent, the brain microbiome is a subsection of the gut microbiome. And we know that the microbes compete with each other. And I think it's fair to say that it's very likely that if you have a totally normal gut microbiome, that will prevent you from picking up microorganisms like Candida, which get into brain. So yes, you could potentially, by manipulating the gut microbiome, prevent overabundance of pathogens, which later get into brain.
2: So if you can eat the right microbes for your gut, does that mean that those are likely to get into your brain?
0: Yeah, the analogy that I think of here is with gardening. And so if you've got a bunch of plants in a bit of your garden, then that bit of garden is less likely to be colonized by weeds because there's something growing there. But if you weed and don't plant anything else there, then the fastest weed to replace it will colonize that space. So what I'm saying is that while you might not necessarily be able to stop microbes from getting into your brain, if you've got non-pathogenic microbes in your gut, those are the ones that are going to be travelling through your blood system, and those are the ones that are likely to get into your brain. And if I can just play a little bit, because this is a clip that Richard mentioned something extraordinary, and you know that sort of kefir and kombucha and yoghurt have a lot of so-called beneficial bacteria. Well, take a listen to this.
5: There's a long history about people suspecting that the reason why Bulgarians live much longer is because they eat lots of yogurt. And this may be true.
0: So, Andrada, since Romania shares a border with Bulgaria, can I get your insights into Bulgarian yogurt? What's going on with it? Why is it so special?
2: I can confirm it tastes great. I think the bacteria is called Lactobacillus bulgaricus. And I do love a good Bulgarian yogurt.
0: There we go. Good for your taste buds and good for your gut microbiome. And by extension, potentially good for your brain's microbiome too. We're out of time, so I'm going to have to leave it there. Just a reminder that we started with an overreach from our AI overlords. So a so-called rogue agent from OpenAI managed to infiltrate secure sections of the Australian government's healthcare system. And we used that as our peg to share stories of infiltration from the world of science, including hacking clouds for rain, hijacking exosomes to get drugs past our body's barriers, and the skills that help a bird catch the cuckoo's egg smuggled into its nest. It just remains for me to thank today's rogue agents, the panel. In Bucharest, Romania, thank you, Andrada Fiscatan.
2: Thanks, Marty.
0: And in Wolverhampton in the UK, Paul Adepoju, thank you.
1: Thanks, Marty. I've had fun today. Thanks for having me.
0: I'm Marnie Chesterton. The producer was Dan Welsh, with Alice Lipscomb-Southwell, Emmy Harper and Robbie Wojciechowski. Do join us next week for more Unexpected Elements.
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6: 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In 30 minutes, Dear Daughter with Namulanta Kombo.
8: Flair in Singapore had just 24 hours' notice to become a mother, adopting the daughter she had long hoped for after years of fertility treatment. 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
10: 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Veranstalter des Programms ist der offene Hörfunkkanal Eisenach e.V. mit seinem Vorsitzenden Volker Weber. 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

Karl Lagerfeld, Jogging, Jogging, Jogging, Jogging, Jogging, Jogging, Jogging, Jogging, Jogging, Jogging, Jogging, Jogging, Jogging, Jogging, Jogging, Jogging, Jogging, Jogging, Jogging, Jogging, 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

I know it's hard to understand, but sometimes painful things like this happen. It's all part of the process of exploration and discovery. It's all part of taking a chance and expanding man's horizons. They had a hunger to explore the universe and discover its truths. They wished to serve, and they did. They served all of us. We've grown used to wonders in this century. It's hard to dazzle us. We've grown used to the idea of space, and perhaps we forget that we've only just begun. We're still pioneers. Nothing ends here. Our hopes and our journeys continue. I want to add that I wish I could talk to every man and woman who works for NASA or who worked on this mission and tell them your dedication and professionalism have moved and impressed us for decades. You know your anguish. We share it. 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

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There's a death count on the news, so they're anchorman with suits. 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
2: Samuel have been returned from Greece to Bulgaria. 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
3: BBC News with Fiona MacDonald. Ethiopian government troops and allied local militias have taken control of Mekele, capital of the northern province of Tigray. Witnesses speak of widespread looting. BBC Africa's Caleb Moggis has this report.
4: Residents of the regional capital told Reuters that Tigrayan authorities and soldiers had left Mekele in large numbers with military trucks. The latest conflict began 10 days ago after Tigrayan rebel forces seized three airports in the region and reportedly launched an attack on federal positions. The conflict is increasingly becoming a regional diplomatic crisis as Ethiopia accuses Eritrea, Sudan and Egypt of supporting the rebels in the north. The last war in northern Ethiopia killed more than 500,000 people, according to the African Union.
3: The head of Tennessee's prison system is resigning days after the failed execution of an American woman on death row. Frank Strada said it was in the best interest of the state that he stand down while an independent review takes place. Our correspondent Sean Dilley says Mr. Strada's history of execution errors in other parts of the US will become a focus point.
5: Frank Strada said he still believes that all the protocols that would be required were followed by the prison system, but he believes stepping aside was the right thing to do. Focus now turns to him because he was involved in corrections in Arizona. So if you kind of picture the United States map, Tennessee's sort of down on the east, he was over on the west. There were controversies over the death penalty in Arizona. So that focus will be intense.
3: A spokesman for the Houthi movement in Yemen said they carried out an airstrike which apparently hit an oil facility in Saudi Arabia on Saturday. The Houthis said they had come under Saudi attack, with explosions reported across the Yemeni capital. Here's our global affairs reporter, Paul Moss.
6: This would always have been a tempting target. The Aramco oil company is mostly owned by the Saudi state, so it would represent both a strategic and symbolic success if the Houthis have indeed managed to hit one of Aramco's facilities with missiles and drones. Smoke and flames were reported to be billowing from the site, which sits near Saudi Arabia's capital, Riyadh. But the Houthis also said the capital of Yemen, which they control, was itself struck. Witnesses describe seeing aircraft firing missiles into the city. Saudi Arabia hasn't yet commented.
3: As night draws in, thousands of protesters are continuing to march on the streets of the Spanish capital and other cities, demanding action on the country's housing crisis. In Madrid, many demonstrators called for a general strike. It comes a day after lawmakers rejected emergency legislation that would have protected tenants through rent freezes and other measures. You're listening to the latest world news from the BBC. Moldova's foreign ministry has summoned the Russian ambassador after five drones and missiles crossed its border and exploded near several towns. No one was injured, but it's the second incursion in several days, and reports speak of damage at multiple locations. The Moldovan president, Maia Sandu, said that Moscow was putting lives at risk across Europe. The governing centrist bloc in Latvia, which is pro-Europe and pro-Ukraine, is set to win the general election. Exit polls put Prime Minister Andris Kullberg's United List well ahead, with more than 35% of the vote. He's already ruled out a coalition with the populist Latvia First, which courted the Russian diaspora vote. It has just over 11%. The main contenders in Brazil's first round of presidential elections have made their final push for votes ahead of Sunday's poll. President Luiz Inácio Lula da Silva is hoping to face off his main challenger, the right-wing senator Flávio Bolsonaro, the son of the currently detained former president Jair Bolsonaro. Kate Ferrand has more.
7: The incumbent is a man who, during his three terms as president, has launched many social welfare programs. On his watch, deforestation of the Amazon has slowed, though there's been criticism of his support for offshore oil drilling near the Amazon River's mouth. But he faces concerns about slow growth, high personal debt and crime. Flávio Bolsonaro, a senator from Rio de Janeiro, has promised to tackle crime and cut taxes and debt. He says if elected, he'll introduce an amnesty for his father.
3: Football in England have trounced Croatia in the UEFA Nations League, winning 7-0 away in the port city of Rijeka. It was Croatia's biggest ever defeat. The England coach said he hoped that what he called a dominant performance would help heal the disappointment of the World Cup when England went out in the semi-finals. BBC News.
2: It's 22:06 GMT. You're listening to the newsroom on the BBC World Service with me, Valerie Sanderson. The head of the prison service in the US state of Tennessee is resigning after this week's botched attempt to execute convicted murderer Krista Pike. She was given two lethal injections, but neither killed her, and she's now unconscious and on life support in hospital. Executions in Tennessee have been halted for the rest of the year while investigators review what exactly happened. Our reporter Sean Dilley has this report.
8: Incarcerated for more than 30 years, Krista Pike was the youngest woman to be sentenced to death in modern times. She was just 18 in 1995 when she and two others tortured and killed a classmate, Colleen Slemmer. It took more than three decades for Krista Pike to face the death chamber, but even then only after the US Supreme Court overturned a last-minute stay. State workers tried and failed two times to end her life with lethal doses of pentobarbital. Witnesses were ordered to leave as the now 50-year-old prisoner was seen to suffer.
9: At one point at 7:34, she said, "My arm feels like it's about to burst open."
8: Shortly after, the state that was trying to end her life took her to hospital so medics could try to save it. Then immediately the focus turned to what went wrong. Executions in Tennessee have been stopped for the rest of the year as the botched execution is investigated.
10: Court, the Tennessee Department of...
8: Earlier, the head of the state's prison system, Frank Strada, said he'd step aside in the interests of the state. In a statement, he said, "I continue to believe the department carried out its responsibilities in accordance with the protocol," adding that he thought the review into the failed execution was entirely appropriate and necessary. Tennessee's Governor Bill Lee said Strada had served with integrity and he thanked him for putting Tennesseans first. Krista Pike's lawyers are applying to have her sentence commuted, but her current condition is unclear. She's believed to still be critically ill and in a coma, and the state has yet to say whether it may wish to try to execute her for a third time.
2: Sean Dilley. In Ethiopia, there are fears of a return to civil war and a wider regional conflict. Ethiopian federal forces have entered Mekelle, the state capital of Tigray, after residents reported that rebels had abandoned the city. Fighting erupted 10 days ago as the rebel Tigray People's Liberation Front, or TPLF, launched attacks into neighbouring states. But federal forces have pushed them back in recent days. I heard more from the newsroom's Richard Hamilton, who's following the story.
11: So we're hearing from residents of the city of Mekelle that basically the rebels, the TPLF, have been packing their equipment up into military trucks and leaving the city. Residents are also saying that the main Ethiopian forces, the ENDF, are now in control of Mekelle. But witnesses say they're worried that there's been widespread looting in the city, so there's a lot of fear and anxiety at the moment.
2: Is this a turning point, do you think, in the conflict?
11: I think it basically is a significant development because analysts are saying that the Ethiopian forces have much greater firepower and numbers than the rebels, who are significantly weaker. So this is why the rebels are moving out of the city. and an analyst, Rashid Abdi, from the Sahan Research Institute in Nairobi, says that what he thinks now will happen is that the rebels will conduct guerrilla warfare from the mountains outside of the city.
12: The mismatch was very clear. The current TPLF is a weakened TPLF. It's also very divided, also does not probably enjoy the bulk of the support of the people. So putting up a resistance against the ENDF was actually a tall order. The ENDF has significantly rebuilt itself in the last few years since the last Tigray war. However, I think what we should be focusing on more is what happens next. If the remnant of the TPLF that has abandoned the capital manages to tap into these powerful external forces, then the likelihood of a protracted guerrilla campaign is real.
2: Now, remind us what this conflict is all about.
11: So, decades ago, the dominant power were the Tigrayans under Prime Minister Mele Zenawi. But then when Prime Minister Abiy Ahmed came to power, he was from the Oromo ethnic group, and he sort of wanted to get revenge against the Tigrayans and was looking for a reason to go to war. And then they had this terrible civil war over 3 years where around 600,000 people died. So there's fears that it will go back to that.
2: So could this turn into a wider regional conflict?
11: Yes, that's the big fear, because different regional powers in the Horn of Africa seem to support the different sides. So Eritrea seems to be backing the rebels, the TPLF. And then there are fears that Abiy Ahmed, the Prime Minister of Ethiopia, his great ambition is to get access to the sea because Ethiopia is landlocked. They have had a deal with Somaliland to have a port there, but Somaliland's not internationally recognised. So the big fear is there might be a return to war between Ethiopia and Eritrea.
2: Richard Hamilton. Tens of thousands of people across Spain have been protesting about the housing crisis in the country, a day after Spanish politicians rejected the socialist minority government's plan to improve the situation. The government's defeat has intensified speculation that Prime Minister Pedro Sanchez might call an early election. These young people in Madrid explained why they were demonstrating.
13: The thing is that there's a lack of housing available for people, and the rents go higher and higher and higher because, like, there's a lot of people who want to live in Madrid and in most cities in Spain, and our salaries are not increasing as much as rent is. So that's why we're here.
14: This is about all of us. This is not about just of the people who is living in an apartment. It is about all, everyone, our society. We are all in our 30s, living with roommates, and we can live alone or with our partners and establish a family or whatever.
2: Well, I spoke to the BBC's Guy Hedgeco, who's in the Spanish capital, and asked him what the protesters are hoping for.
15: They want a response from their political class, a response which they haven't managed to get so far. The next measure that they're talking about in terms of protest is a general strike on the issue of housing. But I think what they'd like to see in terms of action from the government or from Parliament, which hasn't looked possible so far, are drastic measures that would, for example, cap rentals or even forcibly reduce rental costs for people around the country, and also measures to prevent evictions, particularly for vulnerable people. And also a key issue for them, they want to see a change in the way that contracts are drawn up for people who are renting property, to ensure that those contracts are renewed more easily, and so that tenants have more rights when it comes to their relationship with their landlords.
2: The socialist government of Prime Minister Pedro Sanchez, it appears to be under a lot of pressure now, not just on this issue. How likely is an early election, do you think?
15: I think it's looking quite likely, or very likely, you could say, because we know that he's taken a few days to reflect on what he's going to do, whether he's going to call an election early. He was already, as you point out, in a fairly beleaguered position due to a number of scandals and other issues which have been affecting his government. This vote in Parliament, where his measures were rejected by Congress. That underlined the fact that he does not control a parliamentary majority. So many people believe it would be logical for him to call an election. But also he might feel that it would be to his benefit to call an election now, a few months ahead of when the election would have to be held anyway, because he could use this housing issue for his own benefit by saying he's tried to do everything possible. He's presented these quite urgent measures to Parliament. Parliament has rejected them. He's done all he can. Voters can now decide.
2: You live there, Guy. Is it your sense that this issue of housing and rents has galvanised people across Spain, not just in the big cities like Madrid?
15: Yes, absolutely. I mean, you notice it more in the big cities. That's where the prices have risen most sharply, the rental prices. But it's a problem everywhere, in pretty much every region of Spain. And it has become, according to the polls, the number one worry for Spaniards across the country. They are really concerned about how difficult it is to find an affordable place to live. So it really is an issue for Spaniards right across the country.
2: Guy Hedgeco in Madrid. More details are emerging about the attack on a Fly Dubai plane this week. The UAE's Prosecutor General says the co-pilot hit the captain with a crash axe. That's a tool that's commonly kept in the cockpit of passenger planes for use in an emergency. The pilot, Captain Smit Machar, managed to fight back and prop open the cockpit door, allowing passengers to rush in, take control of the plane and overpower the attacker. He's been named by several media outlets as Hammam al-Hammami, although there's been no official confirmation of this. Emma Henderson is a former airline captain, and she told us she's questioned whether aircraft should have a crash axe in the cockpit.
16: If you've been involved in an incident, for example, where the cockpit door has buckled and for some reason you can't use the emergency escape windows in the cockpit, that's what it's there for. I have often questioned whether or not this is a good idea, particularly since 9/11.
2: With more, here's Sebastian Usher.
17: In the chaos on the plane as passengers rushed to overpower the co-pilot attacking the captain, it was unclear what he was using as a weapon. First reports from passengers on board suggested it might have been a knife. That seemed unlikely because of the stringent security on such a sensitive route. Now, the UAE, which is currently leading the investigation, has supplied the answer. Its prosecutor general says the co-pilot used a small axe stored as standard in cockpits in case of emergency. And more details have been emerging about the co-pilot. A number of media outlets, including the New York Times and Reuters, have now named him as Hammam al-Hammami. There are also reports that he had shown Islamic extremist leanings and that he'd been barred from flying by Oman over concerns raised about those views. A top UAE official has said the incident has shown that the struggle in the region with extremism persists and that justifying terrorism through hate speech is part of the danger. And of course, a major question remains unanswered for now. Was the co-pilot acting alone or in conjunction with a group or state?
2: Sebastian Usher, you're listening to The Newsroom on the BBC World Service. Russia has issued a call for diplomats and foreigners to leave Kyiv, saying those that choose to stay are knowingly exposing themselves to mortal danger. The foreign ministry in Moscow issued the warning after Russian drones hit another major bridge in the Ukrainian capital. Two people were injured in the attack on the northern bridge, as our Ukraine correspondent Dan Johnson reports from Kyiv.
18: Russia says it is targeting bridges across the Dnieper River because they are used to move troops and military cargo in support of Ukraine's armed forces. But the immediate impact is to bring disruption to the capital's roads for a second day. Two bridges have now been damaged in recent drone attacks, and it appears Russia's adopted a new tactic of targeting them to cut off the two parts of Kyiv. The city's mayor said the capital was being torn apart. More than a million people live on the eastern bank of the river, but most work in the city centre on the western side. Railway lines and trolleybus wires have been damaged and other public transport routes disrupted, forcing more people to use cars on roads which are already clogged, though not as badly as Friday's gridlock. Many people have given up trying to cross the river in vehicles and instead walk across. Kyiv has come under increasingly intense attack from Russian jet-powered drones, which Ukrainian air defences are finding difficult to shoot down.
2: Dan Johnson. The final campaign rallies are taking place in Brazil ahead of Sunday's presidential election, with thousands out on the streets of Sao Paulo.
19: Hey!
2: main contenders are the left-leaning President Luiz Inácio Lula da Silva and the right-wing candidate Flavio Bolsonaro, whose father, Jair, lost the election in 2022 and was then sentenced for plotting a coup. Opinion polls suggest a tight race, but the outcome could be a runoff vote later this month if neither gets more than 50% of the ballots cast. Our reporter Leandro Prezeres from BBC Brazil told me about the campaign promises.
19: Lula has been promising to increase investment in security and also in tackling social inequality, which is huge in Brazil. He's also promising to use the revenues from oil and critical minerals. Brazil has large reserves of these two resources in order to boost education. And he's also saying that he's trying to reduce the work week in Brazil. On the other hand, we have Flavio Bolsonaro. Flavio is a right-wing politician. He's also the son of former President Jair Bolsonaro. And he's been saying that if he wins elections, he's going to cut taxes to attract more investments to Brazil. And he's also promising a radical approach against organized crime. He's saying, for example, that if he's elected, he's going to build several mega detention centers inspired by the model in place in El Salvador at the moment.
2: Now, you mentioned his father, Jair, who lost a bitter election in 2022. How different is Flavio Bolsonaro from his father, Jair?
19: Well, that's a very interesting question because he's trying to sell himself as a more moderate version of his father. He's, for example, saying that he's the vaccinated Bolsonaro to make a difference from his father's statements during the pandemic when Mr. Jair Bolsonaro said that he wouldn't be vaccinated against COVID-19. So Flavio Bolsonaro said that he's a vaccinated one. But his critics have been saying that he's just more of the same, that he's going to lead a government very similar to his father's. So some of his allies are from the same political group and they are defending the same agenda, especially when it comes to economy. For example, when they say they're going to cut taxes, then they're also going to reduce the size of the state in Brazil.
2: Now, they seem to be offering very different visions of Brazil, but opinion polls suggest that it is a tight race, don't they?
19: Yes, they have been saying that it's going to be a very tight race, as it happened in 2022, which shows that Brazil, regardless of these 4 years of Lula's government, Brazil remains a very polarized country.
2: Leandro Prezeres. Oktoberfest is underway in Munich in Germany. The festival centred around enjoying beer, Bavarian food, fairground attractions and music. One traditional ride involves people trying to stay on a giant wheel as it spins. But this year, one of the organisers has been giving out shorts to women before they get on, after a rise in videos being uploaded online showing women's underwear during the ride. Our reporter, Stephanie Prentice, told me more.
20: So Val, the ride you just mentioned, it's called Teufelsrad, or Devil's Wheel, and a group of people clamber on. It spins and spins quite quickly, actually, until one person is left. Now, generally at Oktoberfest, the men are wearing lederhosen and the women a dirndl outfit that has a flowy sort of skirt. In videos of this ride, you can see the women clearly trying to hold the skirts down. But now a new report's found more than 30,000 videos have been uploaded of the ride on Meta alone, Meta platforms, and they get a disproportionate amount of views, some of them millions. Now, authorities think that women may be being upskirted. That's the formal name for taking sexually intrusive content without permission up someone's skirt. There's also some videos that seem to have been altered so that the women look naked. We can listen to one woman. She wanted to be anonymous and she featured prominently in a video of the ride that ended up online.
21: In the moment, the ride was exciting, with lots of adrenaline. Big crowds are watching. But then the video was posted online.
20: So that woman did try to press charges. She didn't get anywhere. And there are signs saying filming isn't allowed, but it's inside a huge tent. And the organiser, Elizabeth Palacci, has decided enough is enough. She's been handing out pairs of cycling shorts and she told media she wants women to feel safe.
2: So what protection do women have in Germany against this kind of thing?
20: Well, upskirting is illegal in Germany. You can get 2 years in prison or fines, depending on your income. When it comes to this ride, past investigations have found it really hard to prove that one person was being deliberately targeted. There has been a police campaign generally directed at the festival, warning people not to film these kind of videos. This year, actually, one arrest of a man who was filming under a woman's skirt. But, you know, Oktoberfest is the largest beer festival in the world, more than 6 million people there. Policing a crowd with smartphones is just not easy. Some politicians are urging social media platforms to do more and get these videos taken down. Protection agencies, they've been asking for the laws to be harsher. But as things stand, it would seem the most effective way for women to be protected is a pair of cycling shorts.
2: Stephanie Prentice. Over the past few years, artefacts plundered in war or during empire building have been increasingly returned to their original owners. Now, more than 1,000 years after his death, the remains of the medieval Bulgarian leader Tsar Samuel have been brought back from Greece and laid to rest in Bulgaria. In exchange, 48 historic and sacred objects taken during the First World War were returned to Greece. Paul Moss told me more about the swap.
6: What Bulgaria's getting back is the remains of Tsar Samuel. He was a much celebrated ruler. He was around 1000 AD. He fought off the forces of the Byzantine Empire. He actually increased the territory which Bulgaria had, got bits of what's now southern Greece. And Bulgaria really is going to town on this return. I mean, his body was given a full military escort, flown back with MiGs and F-16s, welcomed by an honour guard. You could be forgiven for thinking this was some military hero who just fell in the field of battle recently, rather than someone who was fighting with swords and spears about 1,000 years ago. You know, his body was discovered, actually, in 1969. But it's taken this long for Greece to give it back. Literally decades of negotiating on what they're getting back is some treasure that was looted from Greek churches by Bulgarian troops at the end of World War One. So not a body, so not getting quite so much fanfare, but still being tagged and sort of celebrated as a great victory to see this stuff returned by Greece as well.
2: Why is Tsar Samuel such a big deal 1,000 years after his death, as you said?
6: Well, you know, Bulgaria, when you go there, is a country with a very strong sense of nationhood. Not surprising when you consider they spent hundreds of years under Ottoman rule, then they were in the Soviet bloc, and they're very proud. You know, I've visited several times, very proud that their traditions have managed to survive all these centuries of occupation. So this hero, Tsar Samuel, means someone who was fighting for the country about 1,000 years ago. I think the same is also true of Greece, though perhaps to a lesser extent. Again, a strong sense of nationhood, and, you know, so the idea, and also that the Greek Orthodox Church is very much part of Greece's identity. So getting church relics back really means something. I should mention there is a bit of politics going on here. The Bulgarian president, Ileana Yotova, faces an election in a few weeks' time. I don't think it's going to do her too much harm to be presiding over the return of this much-celebrated warrior's body.
2: Why do you think it's all happening now, Paul?
6: Well, it's interesting, isn't it? I mean, I think there is around the world a general feeling that, you know, when goods and things have been stolen from countries, they should go back. A few years ago, after a long decades of rowing, France returned some treasures that had been taken by its troops from Benin in West Africa. Just a few months ago, we saw the Netherlands and Germany promising to return some stolen goods that have been taken from Ghana. I think increasingly countries are having trouble saying to their citizens, look, if you steal from a shop or steal any jewellery or nick some treasure from a museum, we'll put you in prison, but it's perfectly okay for us to keep treasure that was stolen from other countries. That contradiction, I think, is being harder and harder to keep hold of. So I think we will see more stuff going back to the original countries, but these kinds of returns are very much resisted as well, so stand by for some more decades of negotiation, I suspect.
2: But it's hoped there will be further swaps, apparently. That was Paul Moss talking to me there. And that's it from this edition of The Newsroom. Bye for now.
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0: Hey, my good people, it's DJ Edu the Afro Boss here. Join me for This Is Africa after the news and meet two new talents from Chad. Kado and KZ are both winning young fans by singing to them in Chadian Arabic instead of French and talking in their songs about everyday experiences young Chadians can relate to.
1: BBC News with Fiona MacDonald. Ethiopian government troops and allied local militias have taken control of Mekele, capital of the northern province of Tigray. Residents said forces of the Tigrayan People's Liberation Front, which launched a new insurgency 10 days ago, left the city in large numbers in military trucks as federal troops entered. Tennessee's top prison official is resigning after the failed execution of an American woman on death row. Krista Pike survived two lethal injections and is now in critical condition in hospital. Her legal team said Frank Strada's resignation was justified. A spokesman for the Houthi movement in Yemen has claimed responsibility for an airstrike, which apparently hit Saudi Arabia on Saturday. Smoke and flames were seen rising from a facility run by Aramco, the oil company majority owned by the Saudi state. Spanish police say they've arrested three members of a far-right group and fired rubber bullets in Madrid as tens of thousands across the country continue to protest about the housing crisis. Police said the far-right activists, some performing Nazi salutes, had tried to reach demonstrators camped out in the Puerta del Sol square. Latvia's governing centrist bloc, which is pro-Europe and pro-Ukraine, is set to win the country's general election. Exit polls put Prime Minister Andris Kullberg's United list well ahead. The main contenders in Brazil's presidential election on Sunday have made their final push for votes, with polls suggesting a very tight race. President Luiz Inácio Lula da Silva told his supporters in São Paulo it was a choice between democracy and barbarism. State media in Sudan says RSF paramilitaries have struck a UN convoy in the city of Diling, injuring several workers. The drone attacks on World Food Programme workers were reported to have happened in the last 2 days. BBC News.
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0: Greetings and a warm welcome. This is Africa from the BBC with me, DJ Edu, the Afro Boss. And in this episode, we're going to meet two young musicians from Chad. Their names are Kado and KZ, and they are part of a new generation who are using Chadian Arabic in their lyrics. And they're using those lyrics to talk about the everyday experiences and struggles that young people in Chad are living through.

0: Bonjour, bonjour, c'est K2, jeune artiste tchadien et étoile montante de la musique tchadienne.
1: Hello, hello, this is K2, a young artist from Chad and one of the rising stars of Chadian music.
0: Nous sommes en N'Djamena sur BBC, This is Africa.
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0: K2 parce que moi je m'appelle Kamal Borgoto.
1: K2 comes from my full name, Kamal Borgoto. I took the ka from Kamal and 2, which means 2, is my lucky number.
0: Avant, je voulais être astronaute, aller découvrir.
1: Before, I wanted to be an astronaut, to explore different planets and study the stars. But honestly, reality caught up with me. It takes a lot of money and investment in education. Since my family couldn't really afford to fund it, I thought, okay, I'll just try to make the most of what I have. Now, I've become a Chadian star myself. So I guess I've achieved that dream in different ways.

0: Non, moi je suis juste né à Kundul.
1: 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My music is really about my life and the lives of people around me. Everything I go through connects with the young people. Because I put my own experience into my songs, they can relate to them. Even if they haven't lived through the exact same things, there's always something they can identify with. And when you write from the heart, everyone can see a bit of themselves in it.
0: La chanson qui représente plus mon style.
1: The song that represents my style the most is Fagaran. It's a mix of Sai rhythm from Southern Chad and sounds and influences from the north, plus a fresh touch of the urban music as well. My family has roots in both the north and the south of Chad, so it means a lot to me.
0: Fagaran en arabe tchadien, bon français c'est le pauvre.
1: Fagaran is a Chadian Arabic word which means the poor, but it's not actually sad, it's more upbeat. It's about accepting what you have and being proud of it, rather than always complaining. It's about moving forward, because you first have to accept who you are before you can take the next step. The success of Ayehan was completely unexpected for me. It just blew up out of nowhere. It really speaks to the young people in Chad. It's about those everyday conversations and chats, the banter and made-up stories. Ayehan means yes in Chadian Arabic. It's something young people say to each other all the time, like, yeah, yeah, yeah. And I think using the word Ayehan in the song really made the impact.
0: Avant, j'utilisais pas l'arabe tchadien dans mes chansons.
1: Before that, I didn't really use Chadian Arabic in my songs. Before, my songs were mostly French. But Ayehan made me realize there was something there. So I started to bring more Chadian Arabic and Saharan influences into my music. And honestly, that's when I realized I was onto something. It was like a revelation.
0: À partir de Ayehan, beaucoup se sont dit, ah ouais, ici, on peut le faire.
1: After Ayehan, a lot of people start saying, we can do this here too. A lot of young people start making music and stepping out of the comfort zone. Many start making videos on TikTok and others begin to use local Arabic and other local languages from Chad in their music. Ayehan has really made an impact on the whole generation. Honestly, that's what I'm most proud of.

0: Same, ça veut dire, comment dire, faire des saltos.
1: Same means, how can I explain, doing flips. You know what flips are, right? Somersault. But the song is really about the everyday life of young people in Chad. It's about trying to make the most of what you have instead of looking at what other people have and being jealous. Here in Chad, every young person tried to do flips when they were growing up. It's kind of a rite of a passage here. Thought it will give the song a more nostalgic feel, and even the chorus is just Same Same.
0: Ya que Same Same, Ganigumu Same Same, Kamiha Julina Fitine.

0: se retrouver avec des amis.
1: It's about hanging out with friends every evening, finding places where we can just chill together, talk about anything and everything, and show off the things we can do that others can't, because flips are not easy. Not many people can actually do them.
0: Jamais, j'ai jamais pu. 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
1: I've never been able to do one myself. I am too tall. I am 1.97 meters. I was kind of destined to play basketball, but music spoke to me more.
0: De mes chansons, moi, la chanson qui m'a le plus touché, c'est Phrase.
1: When it comes to my songs, the one that touched me the most is Phrase. At first, I didn't even want to release it because it felt very, very personal. Like I was showing a vulnerable side of myself. But my team kept pushing me to release it. Eventually, we finished the song and pushed it out. Through the lyrics, I tried to talk about my mother and my father and his absence, the hard work I'm consistently putting in, and also my dreams. It's like I always say, when you write from the heart, people really connect. I was talking about my own life, and so many people told me they have been through almost the same things. So honestly, that really touched me.
0: Partir, c'est la chanson un peu plus triste.
1: Partir is more emotional, sadder song. It's about someone who feels like giving up on everything, but still trying to pick up the pieces and get their life back together. When I wrote Partir, I actually didn't want to leave. I was going through depression. It's not easy to make people understand what you're going through. But I tried to put all that sadness into the song rather than actually acting onto those feelings.

0: En vrai, on parle pas trop de la dépression.
1: We don't really talk much about depression, but there's so many young people struggling with it. So a lot of them also saw themselves in the song.
0: Les artistes tchadiens qui m'ont vraiment influencé et qui influencent vraiment ma musique.
1: The Chadian artists who have really influenced me and my music are Talino Manu. He's a legend here, and also Maître Gazonga. There is also Afrotronics and Mandoe and many others. They're the ones who really paved the way for us. On the international scene, I would say Drake, Maître Gims and Chakola.
0: La prochaine étape concrète, c'est de s'exporter d'abord.
1: The next step is to take my music beyond Chad. I really want to share my music with the outside world and show that there is talent here in Chad too. There are young people here who can really do incredible things.
0: Aux éditeurs de BBC, suivez la musique tchadienne de très près, parce que ça arrive très très fort.
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3: You're listening to This is Africa from the BBC with yours truly, DJ Edu. And that was Kado, an up-and-coming artist from Chad. Keep it locked for one of the musicians Kado has inspired. His name is KZ. But first, sit back and enjoy my 10 in 10 music mix.
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1: Big Fizzo from Burundi had a passion for drawing and football, but music quickly took over. The song is Umurundi. 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
2: Been doing the rounds on the socials. 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Banger.

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0: South Sudan. 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I can
1: fight for your case, cause I'm a soldier. She's one of the most followed South Sudanese artists. Her name is Lady Kola, and the song is Gangsta Lover featuring Jay-Z.

You can find the titles of those songs, plus the names of all the artists on the BBC This Is Africa website, or check out my socials for a mini visualized version. Go to @IamDJEdu, #BBCThisIsAfrica. And while you're browsing, look for BBC This Is Africa wherever you get your podcasts and listen to past editions, including my conversation with Nigerian rapper Ill Bliss, who had lots of interesting things to say about the last couple of decades of African music. But for the moment,

0: Moment, stay right here for a second new voice from Chad. 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
1: Bonjour.
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1: For me, being a Tchadian in 2026 means many things. Everyone knows how proud I am to be Tchadian. But beyond that, there's a lot of frustration. We're a young generation that doesn't always have it easy. We're not always given the same opportunity to express ourselves. We don't always have the same freedom to dream as young people everywhere. Whenever people ask me, why do you make music? What's the point of making music? I always say, I want to make an impact. And by that, I mean showing young people like me it's possible to come from Chad, from N'Djamena, from neighborhoods like Chiguya or Mosao, and become someone who makes a difference somewhere in the world. We just need the courage to go for it. Personally, I've always been inspired by other artists, especially when it comes to using our own language in our music. For example, Kadu started doing it, and that really had an impact on the rest of us.

0: Dès le début, on me disait, hey, mais toi, t'es bon, ce que tu fais, c'est bien.
1: People tell me, what you're doing is really good. But you know what the music scene is like here in Chad. Why don't you go to Côte d'Ivoire? Why don't you go somewhere else? Music is your thing. And like I say in the songs, there's always a voice in my head asking me, if we all believe that the only way to succeed is to leave and go to another country because their music industry is more developed, then who is going to build the music industry here? So my mindset has always been that we have to do it ourselves. We are a golden generation, a generation of so much potential. It's up to us to change things.
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3: 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That's it for this week's TIA, and I thought I'd leave you with a classic to inspire you to explore the music of Chad some more. This is Munira Mechala, an acclaimed contemporary voice from Chad, known for impactful songs like this one, Tu Rapna.

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4: Hello, I'm James Reynolds. Welcome to BBC Conversations. This time we bring people together from around the world. They're all struggling to find somewhere affordable to live. In our conversations, we hear from Spain, where the eviction of an 87-year-old woman has led to widespread protests, highlighting the country's housing crisis. And young people in Ireland, Nigeria, and India share their experiences of the difficulties they face finding a home. And here in the UK, 26-year-old Adam tells us about having to move back in with his parents.
5: It sort of leaves you quite dreamless. You haven't really got anything that you're working towards. The goal would obviously be housing. That's hard to get because of how out of reach it is. So it's quite demotivating. It's upsetting and frustrating, if anything.
4: BBC Conversations is after the latest BBC News.
6: BBC News with Fiona MacDonald. Ethiopian government troops and allied local militias have taken control of Mekele, the capital of the northern province of Tigray. Residents said forces of the Tigrayan People's Liberation Front, which launched a new insurgency 10 days ago, left the city in large numbers as federal troops entered. As the BBC's Richard Hamilton explains, many are now concerned the conflict will spread.
7: Different regional powers in the Horn of Africa seem to support the different sides. So Eritrea seems to be backing the rebels, the TPLF. And then there are fears that Abiy Ahmed, the Prime Minister of Ethiopia, his great ambition is to get access to the sea because Ethiopia is landlocked. They have had a deal with Somaliland to have a port there, but Somaliland's not internationally recognised. So the big fear is there might be a return to war between Ethiopia and Eritrea.
6: The head of Tennessee's prison system is resigning days after the failed execution of an American woman on death row. Frank Strada said it was in the best interest of the state that he should stand down while an independent review takes place. A spokesman for the Houthi movement in Yemen said they had carried out an airstrike which apparently hit an oil facility in Saudi Arabia on Saturday. The Houthis said they had come under Saudi attack, with explosions reported across the Yemeni capital. Here's our global affairs reporter, Paul Moss.
8: This would always have been a tempting target. The Aramco oil company is mostly owned by the Saudi state, so it would represent both a strategic and symbolic success if the Houthis have indeed managed to hit one of Aramco's facilities with missiles and drones. Smoke and flames were reported to be billowing from the site, which sits near Saudi Arabia's capital, Riyadh. But the Houthis also said the capital of Yemen, which they control, was itself struck. Witnesses describe seeing aircraft firing missiles into the city. Saudi Arabia hasn't yet commented.
6: As night draws in, thousands of protesters are continuing to march on the streets of the Spanish capital and other cities, demanding action on the country's housing crisis. In Madrid, demonstrators called for a general strike. It comes a day after lawmakers rejected emergency legislation that would have protected tenants. Guy Hedgecoe reports.
9: What they'd like to see in terms of action from the government or from Parliament are drastic measures that would, for example, cap rentals or even forcibly reduce rental costs for people around the country, and also measures to prevent evictions, particularly for vulnerable people. And also a key issue for them, they want to see a change in the way that contracts are drawn up for people who are renting property to ensure that those contracts are renewed more easily and so that tenants have more rights.
6: World News from the BBC. Moldova's foreign ministry has summoned the Russian ambassador after 5 drones and missiles crossed its border and exploded near several towns. No one was injured, but it's the second incursion in several days, and reports speak of damage at multiple locations. The Moldovan president, Maia Sandu, said Moscow was putting lives at risk across Europe. The governing centrist bloc in Latvia, both pro-Europe and pro-Ukraine, is set to win the general election. Exit polls put Prime Minister Andris Kullberg's United list well ahead, with more than 35% of the vote. He's already ruled out a coalition with the populist Latvia First, which courted the Russian diaspora vote. It is just over 11%. The main contenders in Brazil's first round of presidential elections have made their final push for votes ahead of Sunday's poll. President Luiz Inácio Lula da Silva is hoping to face off his main challenger, the right-wing senator Flávio Bolsonaro, the son of the currently detained former president Jair Bolsonaro. Kate Ferrand has more.
10: The incumbent is a man who, during his 3 terms as president, has launched many social welfare programs. On his watch, deforestation of the Amazon has slowed, though there's been criticism of his support for offshore oil drilling near the Amazon River's mouth. But he faces concerns about slow growth, high personal debt and crime. Flávio Bolsonaro, a senator from Rio de Janeiro, has promised to tackle crime and cut taxes and debt. He says if elected, he'll introduce an amnesty for his father.
6: Football in England have trounced Croatia in the UEFA Nations League, winning 7-0 away in the port city of Rijeka. It was Croatia's biggest ever defeat. The England coach said he hoped what he called a dominant performance would help heal the disappointment of the World Cup when England went out in the semi-finals. BBC News.
4: Hello, I'm James Reynolds. This time in BBC Conversations, the lack of affordable housing has become a global crisis. We bring people together to share their experiences.
11: No se puede hacer a una persona vivir durante 7 años.
12: They are inhuman. You can't make somebody live for 7 years as I have done, with a machete at my throat. And then they cut my throat, and all just to make money at other people's expense.
4: That's 87-year-old Mari Carmen Abascal, evicted from the Madrid home she'd lived in for 7 decades. She was carried out on a stretcher after the company that owned the property more than tripled her rent. The case angered people across the country. It attracted global media attention, and several hundred, mostly young protesters, gathered outside her building, sometimes clashing with the police. Mari Carmen has now been told that she can return to her apartment. And as we record this programme on Friday lunchtime, Spanish politicians are debating measures to help renters. But as we'll hear later, rising rents and the shortage of affordable housing are not simply confined to Spain. For our first conversation, my colleague Rahul Tandon brought together Jaime in Seville. He works with the city's tenants' union, and Javier and Sandra, they both live in Madrid.
13: I am currently living at my parents'. I moved back some time ago because after renting for a while, I realized that it would be impossible to combine renting with saving up money for a future housing purchase. If I wanted to rent an apartment by myself, it would definitely be more than 50% of my salary, if not 60 or 70%.
14: I rent house with another 3 people. We are 4 people. I would like to live alone, but in Madrid that's impossible unless you have a salary that's much higher than most people's. I would have to spend about 40% more or less of my salary on the rent, only for a room. But luckily, my parents helped me out with it, because otherwise, I think that now it's impossible for a young guy to rent a room, not a house, a room, and save money at the same time for, in a future, buy a home. That's impossible here in Madrid.
15: So not a good situation in Madrid. Let's just go to Jamie, who's in Seville. Is it any better there?
16: It's very similar. So salaries here are lower and the rent is also lower, but it's the same feedback loop, right? So since you don't have a good salary, you cannot save up to buy a house in the future, because now banks will ask you like 20% of the housing cost in advance if you want a credit or a mortgage. For example, in my case, if I'm renting and living out with my parents, I'm back here again. If I wanted to rent, I will spend more than 50% of my salary in rent, living by myself. I'm already in my 30s and I would like to live by myself and not with other people. So it's pretty much the same. The level of people that cannot afford to pay rent, it's incredible. And something that's going on now, for example, is that we have many families living together in the same flat, you know? Mm-hmm. So they're sharing a flat and there's like 3, 4, 5 people in each room. And this is something like unbelievable in a society like ours.
13: I guess there's not just one person, one institution, or one cause. It's just a mix of things. So rent has been going up. There's global inflation. That's to start with. But then on top of that, inflation is affecting prices, but it's not affecting salaries. So salaries remain the same. That's on the one hand. On the other hand, Spain is clearly a tourism-oriented country, which is great. I think it's a good thing. But the problem is that short-term renting has become more lucrative than long-term renting. So there are a lot of apartments that are being rented for the short-term and leaving people without a possibility to rent. And then there's also these vulture funds that are buying not only apartments, but entire buildings to either rebuild them or resell them, whatever. It's a mix of things that are worsening a problem that was already there, that's been there for ages.
15: You're living at the moment with your parents, but if you went back out to look to rent again, are there less apartments now than there used to be?
13: I was checking the other day, and the cheapest apartment on Idealista, a website that's pretty common in Spain to look for apartments, the cheapest one, I think, was 750. It was far away from the city centre. And if you see the apartment, it's a place that you would rent maybe for a short-term thing, not for a long-term. It's just crazy how much they've gone up.
15: Jamie, one of the problems here, and Javier alluded to this before, was Madrid's population, and I'm sure all big cities' populations are growing in Spain. But if you look in 2024, they added roughly about 140,000 people inside Madrid. And Spain is not building enough new housing either, is it?
16: Yes, I think like the percentage of social housing being built every year is less than 1% of the total. So it's a problem of not building enough, but also it's a problem of all the social housing that was built in the 80s and 90s that is now being privatized, either because the idea was like to have a 20-year only lease for these people, or just because they have been sold by the institutions, the public institutions, to, for example, vulture funds. And this is one of the things from the tenant union point of view that we are asking the government to do now. Like, please stop this massive speculation coming from outside Spain into our housing market.
15: Javier, can I go back to you? You said at the beginning that you are not from Madrid. If these rents keep going up, will you leave Madrid? Will it become too expensive for you?
14: It's very complicated because I'm a journalist, so I have to stay in Madrid for work, but in the city center, it will be impossible if this continue. In less than 2 years, for example, it will be impossible to live in the city center alone if the rents continue growing up.
13: Most of us are trying to find a house or an apartment that we can buy, because that's sort of like the only option that we see for us to be able to live on our own or with our couples. But again, the housing market is very expensive in Madrid. And I have friends who have had to move 30 kilometers away from the city just to be able to buy a house. We all want to build our own lives. And I think that independence and being able to live not only not with your family, but by yourselves, not having to share an apartment. You want to build a life on your own.
4: Sandra, Javier and Jaime in Spain sharing their experiences during our live weekday Outside Source programme. The protests in Madrid have drawn people from across Europe, sharing the same frustrations about rising rents and the lack of affordable housing. For our second conversation then, we're going to hear from three people who've taken part. My colleague Rob Young brought together Tobias from Berlin, Aneska from the Czech Republic, and Steph from Ireland, who began by describing the protest camp.
17: There's a makeshift encampment, essentially. Like, there's a central tent where food is being distributed. There's people bringing donations every day. Like, it's almost, it feels like a little city has popped up within Madrid.
13: I think it's very telling that many people here are calling this a historic moment, which like it truly is. It has been such a huge amount of solidarity that we've seen with the people that are struggling with the housing crisis in Madrid. And the thing is, housing crisis, it's not only like an issue here, you know, it's something that many of us are struggling with in our countries. And I think it's important to show solidarity and to cooperate together, because it is a systemic issue that we must take on. What we are most struggling in Prague is short-term contracts that we keep getting from the landlords. You have no certainty whether your contract will be renewed and how much are you going to be paying. So every year is like this insane amount of uncertainty, and you keep waiting whether you're going to get another contract. How much are you going to be paying? Will you be able to pay for that? I had to move several times in my life, I think 7 times in the last 6 years, actually. Many of us believe that housing shouldn't be like a speculation or like an investment, but it should be something like a basic right or like a certainty that you need in life.
18: Now, Tobias, you're in the German capital, Berlin. The cost of housing was a big issue in the recent regional elections, which led to the Left Party winning. What is the situation in Berlin? Is rent rising rapidly there?
19: Yes, well, it hasn't only been a problem, a topic now at the elections, but for the past 10, 15, maybe 20 years. And when you look at the roots of the housing problems in Berlin, then you can go back to the 90s and early 2000s, where the Berlin Senate back then gave away hundreds of thousands of public housing units to international investment funds and big corporations. And since then, the rents have almost been doubled in Berlin, and the city has lost almost 250,000 social housing units to private actors. It's a problem that affects basically everyone, and it cuts across the political spectrum. And it's kind of the most common experience in Berlin, that you pay every month a large share of your income to the big corporations. And I think in a whole Germany, you can see that people on average pay 166 euro every month just directly to the pockets of shareholders of these big corporations.
17: I've been renting, or I was renting for the last 4 years in a commuter town on the outskirts of Dublin. And at the start of this year, in February, we were given a notice to quit. That's a termination notice from our landlord. So we got a full legal 6 months notice. We got everything that we were entitled to, but it was this sort of situation that after 4 years of making this house my home, my landlord said, I'm selling your house. For me, I was paying 400 euros a month in a house share, so we were sharing between five. The total rent was about 2,600 euros per month. If I was going to move into some other house share, I could have tripled my rent. So this is where I find myself in this situation now, where I'm living in a camper van in Dublin City with my kind of support network and my community, which ultimately led to me losing my job as well. So I'm kind of in this very weird and precarious situation where it feels like the only opportunity or the only option that I have right now is to fight this exact circumstance. So we, on paper, even though we have high wages and that we are a rich Western European nation, most people, most ordinary working people are living in this like chronic housing stress. This is not just my case, but this is a case of so many people, including pensioners, including workers, including old people, young people. Everybody is suffering the same way.
13: Mari Carmen was like a symptom of this, I think, like wider crisis. Again, not only here, but everywhere. As Seth mentioned, like there are working families, there are single parents' families, you know, like a lot of people for whom renting is such a struggle and such a big uncertainty. And evictions are happening like all the time. Less people have such a huge amount of support or have such a community that stand up to them. But it's important to remember that, like, you know, our fight doesn't end with Mari Carmen, but we're kind of like aiming for a bigger systemic problem.
4: Aneska, Steph and Tobias, who've all taken part in the Madrid protests. I'm James Reynolds. You're listening to BBC Conversations from the BBC World Service. You may remember our first guest, Sandra, told us how rents had risen so much that she had to move back in with her parents. Well, that is the focus of this, our final conversation. We brought together Bemi in Nigeria. She now rents a small room but previously lived with her parents. Priyanka in India shared a house with her mother-in-law in Goa after moving from Delhi. And Adam here in the UK previously rented but has now had to return to live with his parents.
20: Rahul asked Adam if he was angry about having to move back.
5: I'm definitely not angry because there's a lot of people I think would like to be in the position where they can move back with their parents. It is very frustrating though, because you're sort of sacrificing a life which you want to live, and there's just no way that that's a possibility at the moment. And obviously, as generations have passed, you're inspired by your parents, you're inspired by the journey that they've lived. And when that life that they've sort of played out in front of you is not gone the way that you want, out of your control, just because financial circumstances aren't the same as they used to be, it sort of leaves you quite dreamless. You haven't really got anything that you're working towards. That the goal would obviously be housing, and that's hard to get because of how out of reach it is. So it's quite demotivating. It's very, very frustrating, but I wouldn't say anger's at the forefront of my emotions. I think it's just upsetting and frustrating, if anything.
15: When I said whether you're angry or frustrated, I was making a comment on your parents and living with them. I'm sure they're a joy to live with.
5: It's blessed, to be honest. I'm very, very happy to be with them, and they're supporting me in every way they can. So no anger in the house, nothing like that. It's very positive. It's just frustrating that this is how it's planned out.
15: I was thinking about my own kids and their comments about if they have to come and live with me. Bemi, looking to the future, you're renting that small room. Is it a possibility, do you think, for you to ever buy your own place? Or is that a distant dream now?
13: I actually thought of buying a place, but the reality of things, since I moved out, it just feels like that dream. It feels like a distant dream, yeah. Because the rate of things, every apartment that is to my taste, that looks like what I would love for a future, it just feels like it's extreme to reach, because these prices are not even down anytime soon. So at times it just feels like a fantasy.
15: And I'm sure, Priyanka, for you, you feel the same when it comes to Delhi. For people who don't know Delhi very well, I know it extremely well, so I know what you're talking about when you're talking about rent prices. Give us an example of how much those prices have been going up over the last few years.
21: It's not just Delhi. I think it's majorly the metro cities in India, Mumbai, Bangalore, Chennai. These are like four metro cities, and there are a few more that you can count in that. I tried living in the other cities too, and the prices are going higher. For example, if I was paying 20,000 rupees for a two-bedroom house earlier in a decent area, and it's a decent space, you know, in the house, I am actually paying like close to 35 and 40,000 now. So it has doubled over the years. Yes. And especially post-COVID, because I've seen a trend, especially in the major cities, that people are obviously coming towards the major cities. That's a very normal thing to do, which is to come and earn money there. Because there's more demand there, people who own the houses got this opportunity for asking for more prices.
5: Yeah, no, that's the bit I really wanted to hammer in as well, is that the prices are going up, but it's nowhere near in line with income whatsoever. So obviously there has been changes to income. We have raised minimum wage quite a lot since I started working like 10 years ago. But if you put these side by side to the percentage which housing is increasing by, it's not even scratching the surface. Similar to that position, obviously rents going up double. It's very similar to here as well. And that is insane, by the way. Going up by double in the space of about 6 years is disgusting. But then obviously you're not getting double what you earned 6 years ago. So I'm not sure where the expectation or where you're meant to fill that gap or to bridge that gap. There's not really a way to do it. You're just going to have to sacrifice things that you love in order to bridge that gap to actually save enough to get a house. But obviously if you're sacrificing things you love, you're then sort of losing quality of life to then strive for a thing that you don't even know you can attain, because it might go up even more.
15: I was struck by the word that you used there when you said disgusting. Do you understand why landlords have to put up prices sometimes? You know, interest rates have gone up so much.
5: No, absolutely. I mean, it's not an easy time for anyone. And obviously the increase in rent is, and I'm going to use the word again, it is disgusting. And that's not targeted at landlords. That's not targeted at housing associations or anything like that. It's more, it is just so difficult as a young person now to sort of live independently and to actually have a goal in life. Because obviously if you want to rent, you're then losing money and savings. And then if you want to pay a mortgage, you're then going to have to save up for a deposit, which you're then sacrificing more things to save up for. So it's going to be interesting how the future plays out for young people and how they're going to sort of not, I'm not going to say enjoy life, because enjoyment out of life is very subjective to each person. You might be able to spend £0, zero pence and have the best day of your life. But a lot of what people are into do require funds, and a lot of those funds are going to be used for housing. And it's going to be interesting how people will sort of satisfy themselves in the future, because it's not looking great.
13: Speaking of the same thing Ola said, we barely even have jobs. At the end of the month, you are gathering kind of money that might not even reach to pay for rent. Mm. The least anybody would do is either find friends. If there's a particular location you have in your mind that you want to live in, at least you can do, find people, gather together, split bill, besides having to go back to your parents' place, because at times it can be very stressful to stay with parents, especially for those that do remote work. They just barge into your meetings. They want you to they send you on errands. They don't care your age. So because of those little setbacks are the reasons why most of us want to be out. I have a friend that there were six of them sharing a two-bedroom apartment. Six people in a two-bedroom. So how they did it, they had to find a demarcation in the sitting room, divide the sitting room into two, and two people stayed in the divided room of the sitting room. Two people stayed in one room. Two people stayed in another. This is just how people are like finding a way to manage the rent challenges.
5: Very rightly, you said about living with parents. Obviously, you're then going to be used, obviously, for chores, for help, etc. And I feel like that's something that not a lot of people who have moved back in or haven't moved out of their parents' house have spoken about, is the fact that I'm 26 years old, so I'm aware I'm not really old. I'm not really young either. But at the age of 26, it's sort of you are looking at an independent life. I have had an independent life. I've lived away in the past. And now, obviously, there's things that you thought you grew out of, which I'm now doing again. I'm not sure if it's stunting my growth into an adult, but it surely does feel like it, because I'm doing things that I was doing when I was 16, 17 years old, that I was then sort of, okay, that part of my life is over. You're then doing them again. And it's sort of, like I said, it feels like your development into adulthood does certainly get affected by living at home as well. And that's definitely something that I haven't heard many people talk about in the past. But when you're living with your parents, I'm going to say it how it is. It is easier in a lot of ways. And I think in that sense, that easiness of life makes you drop your guard. And with the cost of living crisis going on, living with your parents is not a great formula to sort of prepare a young adult for the actual adult world.
0: That is a really interesting point that you made. Is your mum still doing your washing?
5: Yeah. I mean, she offers to do it, so I'm going to take the offer, but that's a, like I said, that's a frustration point in this house.
0: Final thoughts from all of you. It's been really interesting. You've given us real insight into the challenges you all face. What's the solution then? I mean, is it rent controls? Is it governments building more houses? Is it subsidies for people on low income so that, you know, they can move out of their parents' homes? What would you like to see, Priyanka, that would make your life easier?
21: I mean, I think it will be a mix of all. Government should take responsibility of ensuring that the people, you know, of the citizens of their country should own the house, considering how the rental, you know, yield is so go high. But I feel like what's lacking is the intention behind it. Owning a house for the citizen, I don't think it's one of the big topic or the goal of when they preach for, you know, at the time of elections. So I would really like our government to kind of put this in there, something that they should target to, but I kind of don't have a very high hope, being honest.
5: I think a lot of the issues lie in house building. There's a lot of houses being built, not enough. And I think a lot of the struggles in the UK is actually planning. Actually, to secure the land to actually build houses seems to be a massive issue itself. So there sort of needs to be a rethink on how the planning's actually done in this country to build housing, because a lot of the time you're waiting 2, 3, 4, 5 years to actually get those planning permissions. In that time, cost is increasing because each plan that gets released is a cost. Plans will change, those will increase costs again, which just makes everything more expensive. It's very old-fashioned, I think is a good way to put it. And I think there needs to be a massive discussion somewhere about how new houses are being built, how quick we can get it done. Because at the moment, I'm not aware of many other countries that are so slow to do it than here.
13: For my country, those new houses are coming with exorbitant prices. If at all there could be subsidy along the way, it will favor a lot of us. And finally, the jobs. I keep emphasizing, if we don't have jobs, how do we want to pay for these things? So we should actually create jobs.
1: So yeah, everything comes to play eventually.
20: Bemi, Adam and Priyanka sharing common experiences despite living on three different continents. Our thanks to them and to all of our guests this week. I'm James Reynolds. You've been listening to BBC Conversations from the BBC World Service.
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29: This is the beginning. 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
10: More than a decade ago, Ebola ripped through West Africa, claiming thousands of lives.
30: It's moving really, really fast. I'm deeply, deeply concerned.
10: I'm Tulip Mazumdar. As the disease is once again causing devastation, this time in the DRC, I'm asking whether enough is being done to tackle Ebola.
31: So you stop the spread at the point where it is needed the most.
6: BBC News with Fiona MacDonald. Ethiopian government troops and allied local militias have taken control of Mekele, capital of the northern province of Tigray. Residents said forces of the Tigrayan People's Liberation Front, which launched a new insurgency 10 days ago, left the city in large numbers in military trucks as federal troops entered. Tennessee's top prison official is resigning after the failed execution of an American woman on death row. Krista Pike survived two lethal injections and is now in a critical condition in hospital. Her legal team said Frank Strada's resignation was justified. Yemen's army says it's striking the Iran-backed Houthis in the capital Sana'a and the group's stronghold of Sada. A spokesperson said its forces were hitting what he described as vital targets. Spanish police say they've arrested three members of a far-right group and fired rubber bullets in Madrid as tens of thousands across the country continue to protest about the housing crisis. Police said the far-right activists, some performing Nazi salutes, had tried to reach demonstrators camped out in the Puerta del Sol square. Latvia's governing centrist bloc, which is pro-Europe and pro-Ukraine, is set to win the country's general election. Exit polls put Prime Minister Anders Kulberg's United list well ahead. The main contenders in Brazil's presidential election on Sunday have made their final push for votes, with polls suggesting a very tight race. President Luiz Inácio Lula da Silva told his supporters in Sao Paulo it was a choice between democracy and barbarism. A new species of lizard has been discovered living high up in the Peruvian Andes. Liolemus archipensis, as it's been called, is up to 8 centimetres long and survives on a diet of spiders, beetles and insect larvae. And that's the latest BBC News.
10: I'm Tulip Mazumdar and I'm a journalist specialising in global health. When I first started working on this documentary in early 2026, the horror of the world's worst ever Ebola outbreak in West Africa in 2014 felt like a distant memory. In the decades since the end of that Ebola outbreak, there had been many smaller ones, and of course the COVID-19 pandemic, which turned all our lives upside down. But it felt like the world had moved on. And then on the 17th of May 2026, a reminder that these deadly diseases always seem to find a way of making a comeback.
32: Now, the World Health Organization has declared an Ebola outbreak in the Democratic Republic of the Congo a public health emergency of international concern. The country's health minister said that there is currently no vaccine or specific treatment available.
0: This is Mpondwe in Western Uganda at the border crossing with the Democratic Republic of Congo. And here, security agencies have started to restrict the movement along this border to contain the spread of Ebola.
4: Watching those first few weeks of Ebola unfold in the DRC, I felt a deep dread in the pit of my stomach. Was it happening all over again? Back in spring 2014, I'd recently been appointed the BBC's first ever global health correspondent. In March, I started seeing brief reports about a mysterious illness in the forests of Southeast Guinea. It was described by one health official as a disease that strikes like lightning. Samples were sent to France for testing. It was the Zaire strain of Ebola, a virus that kills around half of those infected and spreads through bodily fluids, putting those caring for sick loved ones at particularly high risk. It had never before been seen in West Africa and had appeared in a region with some of the weakest health systems in the world. I was deployed to the epicenter of the outbreak, deep in the forested region of Gekedu in Southeast Guinea. It was distressing to see the impact Ebola could have.
7: A few days ago, health workers couldn't even get into this village.
4: The fear is palpable, and that fear is helping spread the virus. Some people believe medics are actually bringing Ebola here and harvesting organs from the dead. I had reported from dangerous places before, but nothing prepared me for the sheer terror hanging thick in the air in that village of Kolobengu. We travelled to the village with an outreach team of healthcare workers who gathered the community to explain how to stay safe. Soon, elders started bringing out their sick loved ones. It quickly became very clear that Ebola was already in this community. The team handed out soap and chlorine. It all felt painfully inadequate. There was no running water and not enough supplies. People started pushing and shoving to get hold of the soap. At that point, our safety advisor quietly told us we needed to leave.
8: The head of the World Health Organization says this is the largest, most severe and most complex outbreak of Ebola since it was identified nearly four decades ago. Now the WHO has declared it an international health emergency, with an urgent plea for more international help for those countries affected.
4: The announcement of that international emergency in 2014 came within a week of our trip to West Africa.
9: Countries affected to date simply do not have the capacity to manage an outbreak of this size and complexity on their own.
4: By then, more than 1,700 people had been infected across Guinea, Liberia, and Sierra Leone. The outbreak was spiraling out of control.
11: We are afraid of this sickness. We are mothers. This community, we take high precautions.
4: At the city's main cemetery, burial teams scramble over fresh graves.
12: Yesterday, they collected 18 bodies. So they're bracing themselves for what they're going to find today.
14: I have lost about two nurses and one doctor. This is the beginning. We cannot take a back step.
15: I'm fighting to survive. I was very unstable. I could not think straight.
4: Daniel Turai was 18 when he and most of his family were infected with Ebola in Sierra Leone.
15: I was really, really critically ill. There was a time when I used to spit blood. I was having continuous running stomach. A lot of people were vomiting blood. Blood was coming from their nose, from their mouth, from their ears. The treatment center was one of the worst places anybody can find himself. Everybody was afraid.
4: I first met Daniel and his sister Cecilia a few months after they recovered from Ebola. Their brother Ambrose died, along with their mother, aunties, uncles, cousins, in total 27 members of their family.
15: Yes, Julie, good morning. Yes, I'm okay. I'm ready to start. I'm okay.
4: 10 years since the end of the outbreak, Daniel and I connected on WhatsApp, and he reflected on what it was like living through that time. He says there was lots of false rumours, misinformation and conspiracy theories going around about what Ebola was and where it had come from that seriously hampered the response.
15: There was chaos. There was confusion. People did not understand what was going on. So that fear resulted in more people losing their lives, because even when they have some symptoms, even when they fall sick, they don't go to the hospitals. Everybody was afraid. And the fear intensified because of most of this misinformation that was going around. The government bought it. They bought it for money. They were using the blood of people, using dead bodies from Ebola. So those fueled the fear and made a lot of people not to go to the hospital when they are sick.
4: But even when families did bring sick relatives for help, help wasn't always available. I met the Samuka family at an emergency treatment centre in October 2014, close to Freetown. Several of them jammed into a car with their extremely sick brother, Francis.
12: Well, we've just arrived at this Italian-run treatment centre. Whilst we've been here, a car has pulled up with a family of five. One of their family members is extremely ill. They've been travelling from hospital to hospital.
4: His sister, Lucinda, was desperate for help.
29: We are dying. People are dying. What is the government doing for us? We don't know.
1: You just press it into your hands and wash. And five gloves for all of you.
4: We gave the family gloves and hand sanitizer in what felt like a futile attempt to help protect them. Then they drove away.
12: The family are leaving now. They're not sure where they're going to go to yet. They are completely and utterly bewildered. They are afraid, and they are heading towards a very uncertain future.
4: By the end of that day, Francis was dead. Three others in that car were infected. Lucinda was the only one to survive.
3: Each time I talk about that, I feel the emotion. You know, it's not easy.
4: We met again about a year later, and she told me that medics at the treatment centre thought she died and were preparing to take her to the mortuary when she woke up.
3: They already wrapped me with the bag. They used to wrap people that are dead in Ebola, but then I came back to life.
4: Lucinda became a great advocate for Ebola survivors, many of whom still face post-Ebola health complications today.
3: It only takes the grace of God to live. Ebola will not kill me, never.
4: When I tried to contact Lucinda again for this documentary, her family and former colleague told us she died in 2023. They said she never fully recovered from Ebola, the physical after effects of the disease like constant body aches and pains, or the loss of so many members of her family. They believe it was Ebola that eventually killed her. Throughout 2014 and 2015, the epidemic raged on. I interviewed Dr. Margaret Chan, then Director General of the World Health Organization, at the height of the outbreak in December 2014, where I asked her about criticism of the WHO's response to the crisis.
5: So you have been to the ground, you see the complexity. It is fair to say the whole world, including WHO, failed to see what was unfolding. We were slow. All of us were slow.
4: Those delays allowed the virus to spill into other West African countries. A small number of cases also reached Europe and the United States, mostly healthcare workers infected while treating Ebola patients in the worst affected countries. Some of them were medically evacuated home for treatment.
13: A British man who's contracted the Ebola virus is being flown tonight by RAF jet to an isolation unit at a hospital in London.
4: And with them travelled something else extremely contagious, fear. The same fear I'd witnessed spreading through the villages and communities in West Africa was now rippling through some of the world's richest countries too. And it was at that point that the international response intensified dramatically. I remember returning from one of my trips and being asked to do a live TV interview, but the studio team didn't want me in there with them, so I had to stand outside to do it. But the people most at risk and the people who would ultimately stop Ebola spreading further were in some of the poorest communities in West Africa. And despite everything they were up against, they stepped up.
16: Good morning.
4: Ebola spread not only among the living, but also through the bodies of those it had already killed. Traditional rituals in the region often involved families washing the bodies of loved ones before they were laid to rest. But this final act of love infected huge numbers of people. With schools and colleges closed, students and teachers became the unlikely recruits in the fight against the virus. Pulling on those scary-looking white Ebola suits, they entered the homes of friends and neighbours to collect bodies for safe burial. One of them, who I spent time reporting with, was engineering student Mohammed Kamara.
16: Very difficult work, but we are trained to do that. We are doing for the country, so we just have to do it.
17: How long have you been doing this job, Mohammed?
16: 6 months.
17: How many bodies do you think you've collected like this?
16: Hundreds of bodies.
4: Over time, seemingly tiny changes to the response made a huge difference. Bodies were placed in white bags instead of black ones. Communities were given more space and time for prayers and rituals as bodies were taken away. In another community on the outskirts of Freetown, local women were given basic training on how to stop Ebola spreading.
18: We explained to her about this virus, then we show her how to wash hands, how to do the prevention of not getting the virus.
4: This work was crucial because communities were much more likely to listen to healthcare workers they already knew and trusted. Leading these sessions was nurse Joyce Jebambula. She was exhausted when I spoke to her, but determined.
19: Well, it's really painful. It's really painful. At times, I make up my mind I should not go out to work, but I've been signed for it. So, I'll go.
20: Good morning, Joyce. It's been a long time.
19: Very long time. How is everything?
20: Yeah,
19: I'm fine, I'm good.
20: Yeah, you sound well.
4: More than a decade on, Joyce is now in charge of the Hillside Maternal and Children's Health Clinic on the outskirts of Freetown.
19: We are sitting at the under five section because we are waiting for patients. Pregnant women come for vaccine. Some come for checkup, antenatal clinics. We are having a bright and sunny day here.
21: Yes, I was on the front line at that time. I work for my conscience to serve my country and humanity. Wow, at that time, I felt so bad because I was having no friend. Everyone was afraid of me. They said if they get contact with me, I will infect them. Since that time to now, the clinic has changed. It has been improved. I've got a lot of nurses, and the government supplied me a lot of drugs for under five children. Especially for malaria.
4: Joyce says her clinic is much better resourced and organised 10 years on, but they still lack some of the basics at times, including protective gear, which she says staff sometimes still have to buy themselves.
21: I could not say I have everything. We need gloves. We need thermometers. We need sanitizers. We have to buy for ourselves. At times, because they supply us, but it's not enough. So if you don't want to be infected, then you have to buy, you see?
20: Do you think that anything as bad as Ebola, like a similar disease outbreak, do you think it could ever happen again in Sierra Leone, as bad as it was?
21: We are praying to God that it will never happen again.
4: Little did Joyce or I know, but as we were speaking at the end of April this year, Ebola was once again quietly killing people. This time 3,000 miles away in the DRC, the country then named Zaire, where Ebola was first discovered 50 years ago. This time it was the lesser-known Bundibugyo strain with no approved vaccine or treatment. So did healthcare workers have the basics Joyce had just been talking about? Gloves and protective equipment?
22: No, they didn't.
4: That's Dr. Natalie Roberts from the medical charity Médecins Sans Frontières, one of the first organisations to respond.
22: For people who haven't been to the DRC, and particularly this part of the DRC, it's an area that's suffered from decades of conflict. People are living in essentially poverty. In Ituri, which is where the outbreak started, those healthcare facilities, they're extremely basic. Most places don't have gloves. Most bases don't have running water.
7: Even now, in the middle of this outbreak.
22: Even now.
4: At the time of recording, more than 160 healthcare workers have been infected in the DRC. 43 have died. Every loss puts

0: Ebola epidemic on record and the second largest ever after West Africa, but fast catching up.
1: Good morning, good afternoon and good evening. At its current pace, it's on track to eclipse the West African Ebola outbreak of 2014 to 2016.
0: So why has this outbreak escalated so quickly? How has it come to this again in a country that's already had 16 Ebola outbreaks before? Here's Dr. Natalie Roberts.
2: What we're up against is decades of conflict, violence, neglect, a distrust in the state, a distrust in international organisations. You can't suddenly equip the DRC with nice, functioning, modern hospitals with isolation units. You can't suddenly install running water into every home. In the DRC today, people quite rightly sort of say, well, you don't come and help us when armed groups are attacking us, but you only turn up when there's Ebola, and you turn up with these spacesuits, and you turn up with these facilities that we're unfamiliar with.
0: Listening to Natalie, it's hard not to be struck by how familiar some of this sounds to what I saw in West Africa. But she says there have been many positive changes on the ground, which are making a difference.
2: What has changed today is, first of all, this decision to only have individual rooms. You are in a safe environment because if you turn out to not have Ebola, you're not going to get infected from somebody else because you're in an individual room. In the old days, family members absolutely could not visit inside the treatment centre. Now we allow family members to come into the area to sit next to the window so they can see at least into the room. They can hopefully talk to the person inside the room.
0: And what difference has that made?
2: A huge difference in trust. People felt these Ebola treatment centres were kind of this black box. You know, people would go in and then they would never see them again. You know, they would just be told later, oh, sorry, they died. So it's really changed that level of trust now, that people understand what we're doing, that this is a medical illness and that we are providing medical care.
0: But there have been bigger structural changes too. African institutions are playing a much bigger role, with Africa Centres for Disease Control helping to lead the response in DRC. And the WHO acted much faster this time, declaring a global health emergency within days of the first cases being identified.
3: My name is Chikwe Ihekwazu. I lead the emergencies program in the World Health Organization.
4: There is so much we know about Ebola, and yet here we are. It doesn't feel like we have learned very much. We're back in the same place.
3: Every community is different. The work you need to do to build up community acceptance, trust, confidence is always different. The circumstances are different. Even if we had a vaccine, you still need to access the community and build up that trust.
0: But Dr. Chikwe Ihekwazu says that despite this, the world is much better at dealing with outbreaks now.
3: The events of 10 years ago fundamentally changed the World Health Organization, led to the creation of a new program within the organization focused entirely on health emergencies. It led to the establishment of several new institutions in countries around the world that all lead us to being better prepared, but also in the R&D space, just the innovation around vaccines, new diagnostics.
4: And what have been the tangible benefits that you've seen since then?
3: Every single day around the world, new clusters of infectious diseases are detected, responded to, and no one ever hears about it. We investigate, we respond, we manage, and it's closed. And so in most of those, they never make the news. And I am confident that most of the time, we have the capacity to prevent, to detect, and respond. Of course, once in a while, there are circumstances that lead to a much bigger outbreak, sometimes a pandemic. We will probably never be fully prepared for whatever comes next. But in terms of where we are today, it's like night and day from where we were 10 years ago.
0: And huge strides in vaccine development are part of that. A vaccine against the Zaire Ebola virus was successfully trialled during the West Africa outbreak and has since been used to help control other outbreaks. CEPI, an international vaccine coalition, now aims to develop vaccines against new threats within just 100 days, and several are currently in development for Bundibugyo Ebola too. But one area the world is consistently bad at is coming together to make sure that outbreaks are stopped where they start before they spread further afield.
1: We urgently

0: need the support of the international community.
1: Here, speaking back in July 2026, is Director General of the World Health Organization, Dr. Tedros again. He was urging countries to commit cash to end the DRC outbreak.
0: We still face a shortfall of more than $400 million. We urge donors to fill this gap and to help us to control this outbreak as quickly as possible. This is not charity. It's an investment in national security.
1: But with the recent cuts to overseas aid and global health budgets, both Dr. Natalie Roberts from Medicine Sans Frontières and Dr. Chikwe Ihikwazu from WHO say global health security threats like Ebola will continue to loom large.
2: I think the world is going maybe backwards in preparedness with the global aid cuts. We're going to see more and more places that have a dysfunctional public health infrastructure because investment in development of the infrastructure of the state services is being cut. So rather than the work being put in place to create a functional health system, instead we're waiting almost in crisis response mode. Money will go in once the outbreak starts, and by then it's too late.
3: The work we do in between outbreaks is very important, right? You can have all the perfect tools to respond to an outbreak when it happens. If you're not building trust between a community and the health workforce, it's a fallacy to assume that when there's an outbreak of a pathogen like Ebola that we are interested in because of its potential to spread globally, that suddenly we will have the collaboration of the community. It won't happen.
4: If a new COVID-like virus emerged today, how well do you think the world would be right now to handle it?
3: I think we would be a lot better at finding it. We will be a lot quicker at developing countermeasures like vaccines, diagnostics, therapeutics. Where I'm most worried about is where we need to make collective decisions. How do we collectively agree that if you have a scarce vaccine, for instance, that the best use of that vaccine is not to build a wall around myself, but to deploy that vaccine to where it is needed so you stop the spread at the point where it is needed the most. So yeah, it's a double-sided answer. Excited about the progress in the science, deeply, deeply worried about the politics in the world and whether it will truly allow us to come together to find solutions.
5: After here, I'm going to do my studies. I have classes tomorrow. I have to read. I have to do some revisions.
1: Back with 2014 Ebola survivor Daniel Touré, who we heard from in Freetown at the start, I caught up with him between classes in neighbouring Guinea, where he's training to become a doctor.
5: Of course, for me personally, the memories are always fresh. It's still difficult losing an entire family, my mother, my brothers, my sisters, my uncle, my aunt. So it left a huge, huge gap. I just have to find a way to cope, to find opportunities so that I can achieve my dream of becoming a doctor, so that I can go back and save lives.
1: And in the end, it's people like Daniel, well-trained, properly supported, and working in stronger local health systems, who give us, the rest of the world, the best chance of stopping the next deadly outbreak where it starts.
5: Yes, Tulip, I've been hopeful, as always. That was the reason why I'm here today. I'm here not only for myself, but for my country, for my people, for my family, to help, to improve the health system, make it one, to become one of the best health systems.
1: This documentary was produced by me, Tulip Mazumdar, and Karis Wall. It was a Bespoken Media production.
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8: Claire in Singapore had just 24 hours notice to become a mother, adopting the daughter she had long hoped for after years of fertility treatment. 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
9: Welcome to the newsroom. I'm Charlotte Gallagher. Coming up, as the head of prisons in Tennessee resigns following the failed execution of Krista Pike, will the case affect the debate on the death penalty?
10: Political change has often been difficult to make, at least at the national level, in part because politicians are loath to leave themselves open to the charge of being soft on crime.
9: We hear from children in Gaza who've lost their limbs in Israeli attacks as they find freedom in the pool.
11: In the water, I know how to dive, swim, float and do everything. But outside the water, I can't do much. I just sit around.
9: And panic in Russia after a potential plague case.
12: Plague is still around us. It's a disease that is endemic in several countries like Madagascar, Democratic Republic of Congo.
9: All that to come in the next 30 minutes.
13: BBC News with Fiona MacDonald. Ethiopian government troops and allied local militias have taken control of Mekele, the capital of the northern province of Tigray. Residents said forces of the Tigrayan People's Liberation Front left in large numbers in military trucks as federal troops entered. Witnesses have described widespread looting. BBC Africa's Caleb Mogis reports.
14: The latest conflict began 10 days ago after Tigrayan rebel forces seized three airports in the region and reportedly launched an attack on federal positions. The conflict is increasingly becoming a regional diplomatic crisis as Ethiopia accuses Eritrea, Sudan and Egypt of supporting the rebels in the north. The last war in northern Ethiopia killed more than 500,000 people, according to the African Union.
13: Yemen's army says it's striking the Iran-backed Houthis in the capital Sana'a and the group's stronghold of Sada. A spokesperson said it hit what he described as vital targets. Earlier, Houthi-run Al Masira TV said that the capital had been repeatedly attacked by Saudi jets. Since the war with Iran started, the Houthis have declared a naval blockade on Saudi Arabia, hitting oil facilities and shipping. The governing centrist bloc, which is pro-Europe and pro-Ukraine, is set to win Latvia's general election. Exit polls put Prime Minister Andris Kullberg's United List well ahead, with more than 35% of the vote. He's ruled out working with the populist Latvia First, which had courted the Russian diaspora vote. The election was dominated by the threat from neighbouring Russia. As the result came in, Mr. Kullberg expressed surprise at his party's success.
15: I was not expecting such a result, honestly, because we were not a favourite partner for the rest of the older parties which have been ruling the country. Because we want to bring change, we want to bring considerable change, and we are, with this result, if we are nominated to continue, I think we can do that.
13: The head of Tennessee's prison system is resigning days after the failed execution of an American woman on death row. Frank Strada said it was in the state's best interest that he went. Sean Dilley has this report.
16: Krista Pike was 18 when she and her boyfriend tortured and killed classmate Colleen Slemmer. She spent more than 30 years behind bars after becoming the youngest woman to be sentenced to death. A last-minute reprieve was overturned by the US Supreme Court, but the execution failed after two unsuccessful attempts by state workers to administer lethal doses of pentobarbital. Ms. Pike's lawyers said they believe the drug was injected wholly or partly into her body rather than into her bloodstream. They say the 50-year-old is now in a coma in hospital.
13: World News from the BBC. Spanish police say they've arrested three members of a far-right group and fired rubber bullets in the capital, Madrid, as tens of thousands continue to protest about the housing crisis. Police said the far-right activists had tried to reach demonstrators camped out in the Puerto del Sol square. The main contenders in Brazil's presidential election on Sunday have made their final push for votes, with polls suggesting a very